0: It's 6:28. Good evening, I'm Stephanie Cram with an update from the CBC Edmonton Newsroom. Alberta's government says it will begin rolling out 3-in-1 identification cards, ultimately replacing the province's paper health cards. Starting July 2nd, new driver's licenses and ID cards will include residents' health numbers and citizenship markers, a move the government says will streamline access to services. But the inclusion of a citizenship marker has drawn concern it will lead to discrimination. The iconography of the card is changing as well. An oil pump jack replaces the icon of a dinosaur fossil, and the words Alberta Strong and Free mark the back. Eventually, the cards will be made available for children who are eligible for provincial health care insurance. Edmonton police officers are investigating a fatal pedestrian collision in the city's southeast. It happened in a parking lot in the area of Millwoods Road and 28th Avenue just before midnight last Thursday. Paramedics pronounced the 23-year-old man dead at the scene. Investigators determined he had approached a vehicle in a parking lot and there was a confrontation. They say as the driver went to leave, the victim was inadvertently struck. Speed and alcohol are not believed to be factors. The major collision section continues to investigate. Turning to weather, in Edmonton tonight, clouds clearing this evening, fog patches developing overnight, and a low of 12 degrees.
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2: 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And now she's returning to tennis for the first time in 4 years.
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4: Hello, I'm Neil Kirksall.
5: Good evening, I'm Chris Howden. This is As It Happens. Tonight.
4: Where the transaction is, U.S. Ambassador Pete Hoekstra has made some questionable comments in public, but Quebec's trade representative says he was much more diplomatic in their private meeting.
5: Identity crisis. The murder of a college student handcuffed by police as he was dying has ignited a complicated debate on race and policing in the English city of Southampton because his killer claimed he had been the victim of a racist attack.
4: Rolling up the welcome mat, the European Union has finalized key elements of its strictest ever immigration agreement, prompting one right-wing politician to pronounce that, quote, the era of deportations has begun.
5: Out of their depth. The Trump administration moves to dismantle a vast undersea research network. A former ocean scientist tells us that is a huge loss to the scientific community and the rest of us as well.
4: Otherworldly talent. We remember Grammy-winning artist Peebo Bryson, who infused his songs, including the Disney classics Beauty and the Beast and A Whole New World, with magic. Regina Bell tells us what made singing with him so special.
5: And get this patty started. It looks ridiculous, but it tastes ridiculously good. And that is why an aesthetically disastrous burger from one Montreal restaurant has been named the fifth best in the world. As it happens, the Wednesday edition, radio that thinks this story is a real something burger.

0: from his 1978 album Crosswinds, Peebo Bryson with I'm So Into You.
1: We're going to take a short break now. 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
0: Plot twister. A Manitoba woman describes the terrifying moment a tornado touched down near her home and how she rode out the storm. Stay tuned. I'm Chris Howden.
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0: 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Coming up in an hour, it's Ideas with Nala Ayed.
3: As part of our special 60th anniversary, we're featuring Massey lecturers from the past 10 years and how their own way of thinking has been altered by the talks they gave. That's next on Ideas.
4: This is CBC News. Good evening, I'm Stephanie Crown from the CBC Edmonton Newsroom. At 7 o'clock, it is 15 degrees in Edmonton. Alberta's Premier is paying a high-profile visit to Quebec today. Danielle Smith wants to drum up support in her push for greater provincial autonomy. And as Alexander Silberman tells us, she's also seeking allies to get Western energy flowing east.
5: I'm here to reinforce the Alberta-Quebec relationship.
6: Alberta Premier Danielle Smith telling business leaders in Quebec City that the two provinces see eye to eye on many issues. Smith looking to gain allies in a fight for provincial autonomy.
5: We've both dealt with an Ottawa that has refused to listen to our needs and ignored the constitutional rights of our provinces.
6: Smith's visit to Quebec includes a meeting with business leaders and a sit-down with Premier Christine Fréchette. It's an exploratory meeting to identify economic sectors where Quebec and Alberta can collaborate. And one topic of discussion is a possible east-west energy corridor. The meeting comes at a fragile time for national unity, with secessionist rumblings in both provinces. And both premiers share common ground in efforts to assert greater provincial autonomy within Canada. Alexander Silberman, CBC News, Montreal.
4: Edmonton police have laid multiple charges over a series of arsons targeting infills in south central Edmonton. The CBC's Jess McGill has more.
7: 40-year-old Peter Jones is charged with 27 criminal offenses, including 5 counts of arson with disregard for human life. Police say in fall of 2025, they began investigating a pattern of suspicious fires at newly constructed homes in established neighborhoods. They say 5 properties, all under construction, were deliberately set on fire. No injuries were reported, but they resulted in people being evacuated from their homes and damage to neighboring properties. Police say Jones was arrested for a parole violation in November. His parole was revoked and he remained in custody while investigators continued looking into the alleged arsons. Police say there is no connection to Project Gaslight, an investigation into a series of extortions targeting South Asian home builders in Edmonton. Jones was already in custody when the charges were laid. He remains incarcerated. Jasmine Gill, CBC News, Edmonton.
4: Police in Alberta have seized storage devices containing more than 500,000 photos and videos showing child sexual exploitation. They belong to a man from Okotoks, Alberta. The 35-year-old is facing charges of possessing and accessing child sexual abuse material. The Internet Child Exploitations Unit says this is one of the largest collections they've ever encountered. Meanwhile, Washington is proposing new tariffs on dozens of countries, including Canada. The U.S. accuses them of failing to keep products made with forced labor out of their supply chains. David Thurton has more on the federal government's reaction.
8: This is not a surprise. It's something that the U.S. has been planning for a few months.
9: Prime Minister Mark Carney says Ottawa was expecting these new tariffs, and Canada shares Washington's concerns that goods produced by forced labor create an unfair advantage.
8: We don't want any element of forced labor coming in goods and services, and we want to use our influence to eliminate this practice of forced labor and child labor.
9: Carney said the vast majority of Canadian exports won't be impacted because they're covered by CUSMA, but he's also promising to table new legislation in the coming weeks, changes that Conservative Adam Chambers says are overdue.
10: Clearly, the current laws are not working.
9: Conservatives, he said, will work across party lines to fast-track improvements. David Thurton, CBC News, Ottawa.
4: And finally, in a rare move, the Carney government is asking Canada's radio and television regulator to reverse one of its decisions. The CRTC had planned to triple the fees paid by streaming giants to fund Canadian content. Canadian Identity Minister Mark Miller says Ottawa wants to keep streaming affordable and will provide $600 million in funding for Canadian producers.
11: We don't agree entirely with the CRTC's decision, directing the CRTC to review that decision, and from now until then, we'll be making sure that people actually get the money they've been asking for.
4: U.S. streaming giants and Republicans in Congress have also made it clear they're not happy about the fee increases. Turning to weather in Edmonton tonight, clearing this evening, fog patches developing overnight and a low of 12 degrees. Tomorrow, a few showers beginning near noon, risk of a thunderstorm in the afternoon and a high of 20.
12: Hello again and welcome back. I'm Neil Kirksall.
13: And I'm Chris Howden. This is As It Happens, the Wednesday edition, part two. Coming up.
12: An NGO says the Ebola outbreak is far larger than officials are admitting, and that it's going to take a big international push to get that virus under control.
13: Hot desking. As temperatures rise, students in Winnipeg are feeling the heat, with classrooms hitting 30-plus degrees Celsius.
12: And that's not usually the way the ball bounces. An outfielder for the LA Angels unintentionally mimics one of the most infamous plays in modern baseball history when a ball ricochets off his hat and over the wall for a home run. Stay tuned.

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2: Joe Keithley has spent his whole life fighting the big fight. First as the leader of the legendary punk band DOA, and then as a city councilor in Burnaby, British Columbia, where he grew up. So Joe Keithley will be here to tell you about a life of standing by your convictions.
3: From CBC News, The World This Hour, I'm Neil Herland. The U.S. State Department says it has brokered a new ceasefire agreement between Israel and Lebanon.
4: As a result of U.S.-led negotiations, Israel and Lebanon agreed to the implementation of a ceasefire.
3: The plan is continuing.

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1: 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We'll meet some of the volunteers who are building trails, jumps, and bridges.
2: Plus, if you're not careful, plants like hops, grapes, and honeysuckle will really creep up on you. Our gardening guy, Jim Hole, will be here to tell us everything you've ever wanted to know about vines.
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3: I'm Mark Kelly. Albertans will vote in October on a question of separatism. It's a polarizing topic, but the new group, Lead Not Leave, is working to build a middle ground to make Alberta and Canada better together. That's coming up on the Current Review.
4: From CBC News, the world this hour, I'm Neil Herland. Israel and Lebanon have just agreed to renew their ceasefire and create a series of security zones where Hezbollah militants would be banned. Yechiel Leitner is the Israeli ambassador to the United States.
5: Hezbollah is going to understand there is now an agreement between Israel and Lebanon, backed by the United States. Special units in the Lebanese army will take control of various areas and gradually spread out throughout the south, so we don't go into another pattern where Israel leaves, Hezbollah comes back.
4: The latest agreement comes after the U.S. mediated talks in Washington. The militant group Hezbollah is funded by Iran and was not part of the negotiations. Israel and Lebanon will meet again the week of June 22nd with the goal of reaching

love that song. That was one of my favorite jazzy soul francophone tracks, L'Habitude, or The Habit by Rose. It's about learning to live with the aftermath of a breakup. And maybe it's just the 90s kid in me, but I love that they brought in those vinyl scratching textures in the arrangement. This is C'est Formidable on CBC Music and CBC Radio, avec moi, Florence K. Coming up, an artist who blends her career as a musician with her career as a psychoeducator. But for now, let's talk about Ariane Moffat. She's been around for more than 25 years, and when you've been writing and touring for that long, it can get harder to find new ways to create. She was in that headspace when she started to teach a songwriting course at Concordia University to Gen Z students. And she says, everything she asked them to do, she did it too. That's what sparked her new album, Air de Jeu, a playful twist on the word playgrounds. She says that going back to the basics, that instinct to create, is what brought the spark back for her. Here is Jouer, or to play.

The word savage has done so much hurt and so much damage that I don't think Indigenous people really want to reclaim it. Still, Audrey makes a good point. We were called savages because we were free, and that word was used to make us feel ashamed of our freedom. There's nothing savage about embracing that freedom, of being quote-unquote wild, and having those connections to the natural world. Niawa for listening. I'm Ganyeh Dio, and this has been Telling Our Twisted Histories. Thank you for joining us today as we decolonize the word savage. Join us for the next episode as we decolonize more words.

0: we're going home.
1: Can you imagine a world without obeying? What would it look like? Would there be car crashes at every corner because no one obeyed stop signs? Would people start to murder each other or start robbing banks? Probably not. From a young age, Indigenous children aren't taught to obey. Instead, we're taught our own ways of living together, and this affects everything. Here's my mother, Gandineta Horn, a Gonyonkehaga of the community of Kahnawake.
2: No, you can't tell a child to obey. We were never told that. It was explained to us. It had to be explained fully to the child's understanding. They never said, go do that. Never. Never, ever. They appealed to the mind. The language itself, the culture itself has to do totally with the mind.
1: Olivia Ikey Duncan, once again.
3: I'm trying to show her that her role is important, you know? And I explained to her, like, I'll ask her to do it. Put away your toys because this is what's going to happen. You're going to fall on your toys. You're going to, and if you don't want to clean up your toys, then don't clean up your toys. But if you get hurt, whose fault is that? You know, like, she made the decision. So she knows her role, or the role which she refuses to play, will have an impact. That's very important, especially with kids. So I can't just be like, I'm the boss, clean your toys. She needs to understand why I'm telling her to clean her toys, why she should obey my orders.
1: Ron Tremblay, Wolastoqe Nation, living in Fredericton.
4: Obey is such a demeaning word in the English language. You know, we have, in our own languages, we have more of a kinder way in getting the hit. Attention of children that aren't listening or they're not following instructions. I remember, recall as a child when my mom and dad would go down to friend's house or a relative's house on Saturday night to go play cards. All of us kids would be playing outdoors, and when it would get dark, we would come in. And we knew our place. We just went around, and either we go into the other room and we would do whatever we were going to do, or we'd sit around the table and just listen to them talking. And we'd never interrupt. We'd never make noises. We knew how to respect them in their time.
1: Michael Rice, Gonyonkehaga from the community of Kahnawake.
5: I think the word, what you're trying to do, I would use the word persuade. Because persuade is a word that's actually more closely related to the word democracy, which comes from ancient Greece, which was we're trying to persuade people that your proposal was better than theirs.
1: Joshua Kawapit from the Cree community of Wapmagstui.
6: Respect. Well, respect would be the proper term to use it, to change from obey to respect. I never heard anyone tell me to obey the rules of nature's law. They would just say, they would tell me the consequences of what might happen

0: leadership of First Nations.
1: Souvent dans nos assemblées, quand il s'agit de prendre une décision, rarement on va prendre une décision au vote en laissant à l'écart des gens. 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
0: Often when we were together and we needed to make a decision, rarely would we ever take a vote. What we most often did was look for a consensus. We would wait until everyone agreed to the idea and make compromises to include them. This gave everyone in the group a lot of power.
1: Il est impensable pour des nomades de pouvoir se faire imposer la volonté de quelqu'un.
0: It was unthinkable to try to impose someone else's will on someone.
1: Et le chef n'est pas tant celui qui est le plus fort physiquement et qui pourrait contraindre physiquement les gens à suivre ses décisions.
0: The chief wasn't the strongest who had to physically fight for his decisions.
1: Mais va bien plutôt souvent être celui qui va générer la plus grande cohésion dans le groupe, celui qui va mériter le plus grand respect du groupe, celui qui va arriver à faire adhérer les gens à une même direction dans laquelle le groupe va s'engager.
0: Really, it was the person who could convince the most people, the person who brought the most social cohesion to the group, who could convince the most people to go with them. Matthew Mokash, Cree from Wapmag Shtui.
2: We're starting to use our cultural values in governance, so that's also coming, that's also changing. So you engage the community more when you want to make big decisions. You engage the community. You consult with them. It's consensus because it's, if we just consult people and we develop a strategy out of that, we're still controlling them. We're still using their gifts in not always in a good way. But if we sat around in a circle to discuss something, when we go into the room, we say, we're not coming out until there's consensus. That is when you make a good decision, when that happens, because nobody disagrees.

0: The 60th anniversary is, of course, known as the Diamond Jubilee. And given the six-decade union between Ideas and the CBC Massey Lectures, that diamond designation could not be more fitting. The lectures, or the Masseys as we behind the scenes call them, have been given by some of the most brilliant minds of our time.
1: Among them, Northrop Frye, C.B. McPherson, John Kenneth Galbraith, R.D. Lang, Doris Lessing, and others.
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0: Please welcome the 2024 CBC Massey Lecturer, Ian Williams. 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
5: Those tremendous burgeoning of spy literature in Britain and invasion literature, and this reflected British fears that the Germans were planning to invade them. One of my favorite ones, which was in fact reported in the newspapers, this was not a novel, this was actually true, was that the Germans had stationed 50,000 German officers disguised as waiters in Britain. It gives you a wonderful idea of, you know, Monty Python's sketch, someone going into a restaurant and being told by a German colonel that he will eat his soup immediately.
0: With both weight and wonder, lecturers strive to help us understand the most pressing issues we face while shining a light on a path forward.
6: I still have a dream, and with this faith, we will be able to adjourn the councils of despair and bring new light into the dark chambers of pessimism. With this faith, we will be able to speed up the day. Yes. When there will be peace on earth and goodwill toward men, it will be a glorious day. The morning stars will sing together, and the sons of God will shout for joy.
7: I am very happy to be asked to say a few words on this occasion. Tonight, the Canadian Broadcasting Corporation is inaugurating a permanent lectureship.
0: The Massey Lectures began in 1961 and were named after then Governor General Vincent Massey.
7: I would like to say how touched I am that the corporation should have honored me by giving the lectureship my name.
0: The very first speaker, and it came as a surprise to me when I learned it, was a woman, Barbara Ward. And her topic back then still very much concerns us today, economic disparity.
8: Nearly everything begins with ideas, and it's our ideas that change the matter with which we deal. So let's begin with a revolution which is at work from one end of the world to the other. I think this is the revolution of equality.
0: When Ideas debuted 4 years later, in 1965, our program began both airing and producing the series, and it's been a pillar of our calendar ever since. And as in any union, time changes the way things are done.
9: This year, for the first time ever, the series will be leaving the confines of the CBC radio studios where Ideas is produced.
0: In 2002, we took the lectures out of the studio and started taking them on the road.
9: And recorded in front of five live audiences in five Canadian cities, quite literally from coast to coast.
0: This week, we've been hearing from you, Ideas listeners, about how Ideas and the Massey Lectures have affected you and how you think. In this episode, we're going to hear from some of the people who made you think. Massey lecturers from the past 10 years. We asked them to reflect on how delivering the lectures has impacted them. And we begin with what it was like for them to get that call.
10: When I got the call from the producers of Ideas that they wanted me to deliver the lectures, I was dumbfounded. I felt kind of faint, actually. And then when I got over it, I realized, man, this is such a profound honor. My name is Ron Diebert, and I'm the director of the Citizen Lab at the University of Toronto. In 2020, I delivered the Massey Lectures called Reset, Reclaiming the Internet for Civil Society.
11: When I got the call from my publisher. She'd asked me out for dinner with my editor, and they said, oh, we've got something we want to talk to you about. And I was really kind of scared. I'm like, oh no, what did I do? And they sat me down and they said, we want you to be the Massey lecturer. And I was like, what? Really? Me? Are you sure? My name is Tanya Talaga. I was the 2018 CBC Massey lecturer. And the title of my lectures was All Our Relations, Finding the Path Forward. I am an author, a journalist, and I'm a member of Fort William First Nation. Then I started thinking about it and saying, oh, this is a wonderful opportunity. I never thought that I would do something like this. And I started talking about next year. So I will get all this time to write it and everything's going to be wonderful. And they said, actually, no, you have to deliver in 5 months. And that was the shoe drop. 5 months. And the funny part about that is, or not so funny, is you actually have to write a book when you do the Massey lectures. And the book comes first and the lectures come second. So writing a book in 5 months is not for the weak of heart.
12: My name is Astra Taylor. I am a writer, filmmaker, and political organizer. And I was the 2023 CBC Massey lecturer. My lectures were called The Age of Insecurity, Coming Together as Things Fall Apart. When I received a message in early 2023 from the producers of CBC Ideas asking me to make time for a phone call, I thought, maybe they wanted me to suggest some themes for an episode. When I was invited to actually give that year's Massey lectures, I felt this tremendous sense of responsibility, actually, because it's, I think, a huge honor, but also just an incredible opportunity to have a stage like that to talk about ideas.
13: The Massey lectures meant a lot to me, and I had been very inspired by many Massey lectures and by the books on which the lectures are based. So when I got the call, I was pretty floored. My name is Jennifer Welsh. I am the director of the Max Bell School of Public Policy and a professor at McGill University. And in 2016, I had the great privilege and honor to be the Massey lecturer on the theme of my book, The Return of History. So I was so excited at the thought of being part of this tradition, but also a little daunted thinking about who had preceded me in the list of Massey lecturers.
14: My name is Margaret McMillan, and I delivered the Massey Lectures in 2015 on the subject History's People. When I first was asked if I'd like to do the Massey Lectures, I was very pleasantly surprised. It's not something I'd thought of doing. And I suppose I tended to think that it was people who were older than me or more venerable than me. And so I suddenly found myself being asked to do this very important and prestigious series of lectures. It was rather terrifying because I said, what would you like me to lecture on? And the people at the CBC more or less said, whatever you like, which is a terrifying prospect.
0: But the terror eventually subsides.
14: It took me a while to sort of settle down and think what I'd like to do. I tend to write books on particular episodes in history, and they tend to be quite long and quite weighty. And what the Massey lectures did was let me think about history. What do I like about history? What do I find important in history? It was a very useful moment. I mean, as historians, we should every so often step back and think about what it is we're doing. So how do we get, as historians, at history? And how do we get the material that we need? Well, what we often do is the things that you really shouldn't do in private life today. We read other people's letters. We read their diaries. We speculate about their innermost thoughts. We pry. We're nosy. We pick up the gossip. I mean, all of these things I wouldn't recommend doing with your nearest and dearest, but it is something that I think as historians we do. And so I thought, you know, I've always cared about people in history, partly because it's a way of connecting with the past, making history come alive. And I found when I was teaching, if I could tell my students stories, they paid much more attention than if I was telling them, you know, some very worked out, learned thing on different theories of international relations, for example.
12: I tend to have what I call a drawer of ideas. It's metaphorical. It doesn't really exist. but I tend to have outlines in my mind or senses of what I might want to work on. And so I knew right away that insecurity was something that I wanted to dig deeper into. And fortunately, the producers at CBC Ideas agreed.
0: Today on Ideas, from Prairie Theatre Exchange in Winnipeg, we bring you the first of the lectures titled Kira's Gift. Here's Astra Taylor.
12: Writing things, exploring ideas, on the one hand, it's an intellectual enterprise, but it's also from the gut. You know, there's this gut feeling. Is this important? Does it matter? Can I enjoy the process of playing with this concept and writing about it? And for me, The Age of Insecurity checked those boxes. And then I had a series of really fun, invigorating phone calls with Greg Kelly, sort of refining the idea, just riffing on it.
15: How we understand and respond to insecurity is one of the most urgent questions of our moment, because nothing less than the future survival of our species hangs in the balance.
12: And that gave me the affirmation and confidence to move forward on that accelerated timeline that almost killed me.
16: It was like, this is a really great opportunity to think about something deeply for a high pressure period of time, right? To set yourself that challenge, right? If I've got a year to sort of work out my position and my ideas on something that's important to me, what would I say?
17: It's important for us to talk about conversations at this particular moment for several reasons. First, we need to address the deterioration of civic and civil discourse. On the civic side, we speak to each other as if we have all become two-dimensional profiles.
16: My name is Ian Williams. I'm a writer, and I was the 2024 Massey lecturer. Those lectures were called What I Mean to Say, and it was all about conversation.
17: On the civil side, our leaders speak to us, goad us with incendiary rhetoric. We fall for it. Their inflammatory language combined with the usual hot air, combined with a stressed, seething citizenry, is enough friction to cause wildfires across our democracies.
16: What I had been avoiding was, why am I feeling so terrible about media? Why do I feel so awful about what's going on the internet?
17: Online, we can make false and hurtful comments, yet escape consequences. Online, we are emboldened to attack, counterattack, gloat when we win, parade our victimization when we lose, all in the video game that we have traded our lives to play.
16: Why do strangers fill me with a kind of dread since the pandemic? What's going on politically in the US and in Canada? And what's our fate, right, if we continue down this path? All of those things, they were disorganized and jumbled, but overlapping and intersecting. And yeah, the Massey's allowed me to sort of work out those lines like musically and see kind of where they were talking and overlapping with each other.
18: So when I think back to that year of 2021, it feels like a very cloistered year. Of course, we were very much in the middle of all of the pandemic lockdowns. Children were still out of school. There was just so much that felt so overwhelming. My name is Essie Adugin, and I'm a novelist, and I was also the 2021 Massey lecturer. My lectures were called Out of the Sun, on Race and Storytelling. You know, we had seen those horrible, horrible videos of George Floyd being murdered. And, you know, this was a time when people really, really wanted to engage with the realities of Black life. And so it seemed to me, you know, when I was approached to do the lectures, that this was an opportunity to explore that using, you know, historical figures and different historical eras and various geographies to kind of look at Blackness and the diaspora through a lens of, you know, what are the stories that we've always told ourselves about race, the histories of Black people that maybe haven't been quite true or quite right, and what are those angles that we've been missing?
0: And once those angles have been explored and the questioning, researching, writing, editing, and rewriting are done, it's time to hit the road.
11: I remember speaking to the producers and the producers saying to me, well, these are the cities that we always go to. Sometimes we change them up a little bit, but we always have our certain roster. And I remember saying to them, oh, Thunder Bay is not on this list. I would like to start the lectures in Thunder Bay. Because I'm a member of Fort William First Nation, that's where my mother grew up. That's where a lot of my writing is from. And I wanted to have the lectures, say the lectures for our community, our First Nations community in Thunder Bay, and also our non-First Nations community in Thunder Bay. And this is a funny story, but when CBC agreed to do the lectures in Thunder Bay, you said, okay, we're going to do it in this one theater. And then we came back to you and said, no, we don't want that theater. It's too small. The other theater was a community hall. And that theater seats about 1,500 people. And I could see everyone in ideas was like, oh, is this going to work? Is this going to work? But boy, did it ever work.
19: It was an amazing night. And on stage, the great Nan Drum welcomed the crowd.
11: We had over 1,700 people attend the Massey lecture, that very first lecture in Thunder Bay, and it was standing room only. There was bannock given out to almost everyone that was there, courtesy of Fort William First Nation, my nation. We had so many elders there. We had the Anishinaabe Nation drum. It was a really beautiful, beautiful night. What I remember most of that night is seeing the family members that I wrote about who lost their daughters because their daughters took their lives at such young ages, sitting in the front row as I was delivering the lectures. Also, too, so many of our leaders, our community members, the chiefs of many First Nations in the North came. My grandmother, she was still alive, and she was there. Aunties were there. My good friends. I think we filled up the first two rows of the theater. It was terrifying and exhilarating at the same time. Boozoo, Thunder Bay. I am so very, very happy to see you all. You have no idea, all of you, all the way up there, all the way over, everywhere, standing room only. It's really quite remarkable. Because you see, this place for me, under the shadow of Anamikiwaji, is where it all begins. I needed to be giving these lectures from here, from where my mother, from where my grandmother, and from all the grandmothers before her have walked for thousands of years.
20: You know, my mother's. What impressed me the most about delivering the Massey lectures was the goodness of people. You know, one can become very cynical, especially in political and academic and these elite circles. And then you go on a tour, which in my case was a reflection on my own life experience of exile and engagement with human rights causes across the world. You know, it wasn't a feel-good story. It was about suffering. It was about injustice.
21: The injustice that we witness in the world is a reflection of our own apathy, our arrogance, our greed, our failure to embrace the humble truth that we are one single human race.
20: My name is Payam Akhavan. I had the privilege of delivering the CBC Massey Lectures in 2017. I'm currently the human rights chair at Massey College at the University of Toronto. I was deeply touched by the people I met from coast to coast. We began in Whitehorse, Yukon. We went to Vancouver, St. John's, Newfoundland, Montreal, Toronto. And I met the most extraordinary people, you know, shamans from indigenous communities, a single mother of three who's struggling to make ends meet, a refugee from the former Yugoslavia who now works in the Human Rights Commission. And you see that this program draws an extraordinary array of Canadians from incredibly diverse backgrounds. So it is also building a community.
1: So as the Massey Lecturer, first of all, you feel very welcome in a town. My name is Sally Armstrong. I'm a journalist. I was the Massey Lecturer in 2019, and my lecture was called Power Shift, the Longest Revolution. So there was Whitehorse and then Vancouver and then Fredericton. Now, in the summertime, I live on a beach in northern New Brunswick. I think the entire beach went to Fredericton. It was so much fun. And my relatives are from there. I felt like I had my posse with me. The other thing about being the Massey Lecturer is there's always something afterwards, even after the Q&A, there's a lingering conversation. And then the fourth one was Montreal, which is my hometown. So, I mean, imagine giving a Massey Lecturer in front of your high school friends.
11: So I'd never spoken in front of so many people in Thunder Bay in particular like that. And Thunder Bay has had a rocky relationship with our people. And that's been since the beginning. And so when the lecture was over and I just couldn't believe it and I was feeling just wow, amazed, and, you know, it's done. And then we went to questions, and the very first person to ask a question was an older man with gray hair who was like a white guy, and I wasn't sure at all what he was going to say. And I was expecting him to ask me something that was, I'm just going to say it was a racist question. I was expecting it because oftentimes that is what happens. Everyone was holding their breath. And he started to do a lead into the question was, you know, well, you've said this, you've said that, you've said this. And he starts to go like a laundry list of what
2: I listened intently to what you had to say and your staunch advocacy role for our First Nation community in this country. And I want to say, first of all, I was deeply moved. But I want you to know that change happens, I think, one person at a time. And certainly, I feel that way tonight, having listened to you. I've changed a lot of my perceptions, my inherent stereotypes, just by listening and empathizing, trying to empathize with your Native community. And I want you to say, from my perspective, Native Canadians are more than a squiggle on a Toronto road map. You have the right to self-determination. You have the right to nation contact at the highest level of our government. Go forth and conquer.
11: Miigwech. He said, go forth and conquer. What a thing to say.
22: But such remarkable things don't only happen on stage. They also happen when the speakers step away from the microphone, maybe weeks, months, or even years later.
23: I was in Sudbury, Ontario, and I took a taxi from the airport to downtown, which is a long distance. I'm Townsend Highway, and I am an author who wrote a Massey lecture called Laughing with the Trickster. And on that ride, the taxi driver said, oh, you're so-and-so, that you did the Massey lectures. And I listened to all of it, and I loved it. And I think you're fantastic. And all the sort of stuff, like positive encouragement like that, was just very moving. And another occasion was at the National Arts Centre here in Ottawa. We were breaking for intermission, go out into the lobby, an older gentleman said, oh, you're Thompson Henry, he said. And I said, how did you know? He said, I recognize your voice. I heard it on the radio the other night. And I just wanted to thank you for a beautiful lecture. I was moved. Well, he could tell, of course, that I am I look very native. I look very Aboriginal, and because that's what I am. And they knew, and the subject matter I was talking about was about native mythology, native theology.
3: In terms of mythological, when you die, your spirit sheds its body and leaves that side of the circle where sits the animate beings, that is, the ones with living spirits, and ostensibly under the guidance of the clown called Trickster, crosses over to the other side of the circle to sit with inanimate beings, that is, the soulless ones, and simply goes on existing on another plane entirely, a plane that can be explained biologically, scientifically. But your spirit is still here on this planet. It hasn't left. It hasn't gone anywhere. There is nothing sentimental or delusional about it. Biology can prove it.
23: So they were anxious to learn more about a subject matter that they didn't know enough about. And I was glad to know that I was helping them out by expressing the ideas that I was.
1: I met a woman this summer who comes from China. Her name is Qing Tian. And she did something extraordinary. She started supporting young women through a program she calls Educating Girls in Rural China. She's now actually changed that to the Qing Tian Foundation for Women. But what she does is she brings young girls along through an undergraduate program and a master's program looking for leadership, looking for women in leadership. And I was so delighted to have a chance to meet her this summer when she was visiting near where I was staying. And she wanted to meet me because, believe it or not, she wanted to tell me that she used my Massey lectures as a teaching tool with those girls. I was thrilled. You know, we like to think our lectures will be heard by, well, certainly the Massey community, which is huge. But you'd like to think it had reach beyond that. And here she was telling me, these young girls, her students are now in China, Afghanistan, Bangladesh, and they were listening to the Massey lectures. Imagine that.
13: After the lecture, and that was after the Winnipeg lecture, a man came up to me to ask for my signature on the book. And I had been talking about the war in Afghanistan in the lecture. And he was a veteran of the war in Afghanistan who was clearly dealing with trauma and questions. And we sat and we talked for a long time. And it was just one of those chance moments when you realize that you can say something in a lecture and someone's listening either at home or in the audience, that it is going to touch something in them and is going to raise questions for them. And very rarely do you get an opportunity to have a conversation with someone with whom that has happened. So that really stood out for me.
20: There were many stories in terms of the interactions I had with people, but one of them was striking because here I am giving lectures about my career as a human rights lawyer, war crimes prosecutor in conflict zones across the world. And I received an email from a police officer in Southern Ontario who said that as he was listening to the lectures on the Highway 401 here in Ontario, and he says, I pulled to the side of the road and I just listened and I started thinking about my own life and what I have done that has really touched people's lives. And what was really remarkable is he said that, you know, I remember the time when an elderly couple had lost their beloved dog. And I went out and I found that dog, and the happiness on their face when they're reunited with their pet brought me such incredible joy. And I was so touched by, you know, a police officer, you know, writing this, taking the trouble to write this email to me. And the point about the lectures, obviously, were not that everyone should run off to a war zone and help genocide survivors. The point is that each and every one of us can do immense good in our own circle, in our own universe of possibilities. It's about caring in a deep way for your fellow human beings, but also understanding that you're nobody's savior but your own. By living a life full of meaning and purpose, you are doing nobody a favor except yourself, because you will understand really the true meaning of the pursuit of happiness.
22: I'm Nahla Ayed, and I can't tell you how happy and proud I am to say you're listening to a special series this week celebrating the 60th anniversary of Ideas. We've just heard from some of the great minds who've delivered Massey's over the past decade, like the one you just heard, international human rights lawyer, prosecutor, and scholar Payam Akhavan, who delivered the 2017 CBC Massey Lectures called In Search of a Better World, A Human Rights Odyssey. Over the years, the book versions of the Massey Lectures often make the bestseller lists in Canada. So maybe it's not too surprising that recent Massey speakers have found inspiration in the words of those who came before them. Ron Deibert.
10: I went out and I bought most of them, C.B. McPherson, Ursula Franklin, Noam Chomsky, on and on and on. And those were foundational to my education because it, as an undergrad in international relations and later in political science, these were not just public lectures. They were important texts that you had to understand. All of the books in one manner or another, my own colleague Janice Stein, Margaret Atwood's book, you know, they're all very important, and they certainly influence you, maybe in subtle ways more than others. Ursula Franklin sticks out to me because of the focus on technology.
4: As I see it, technology has built the house in which we all live. There's hardly today any human activity that does not take place within this house.
10: As somebody who studies the internet and the world, the digital ecosystem we live in today, having a deep thinker like that put it all in context and historical perspective in such a provocative manner was very foundational to me.
13: One of the funniest memories and reactions I had was recently I had a student show up and say to me, oh, do you know, I was given your book in my very first political science class, The Return of History. It's a student at the Max Bell School of Public Policy where I teach and am the director. And I smiled because I was given C.B. McPherson's The Real World of Democracy, his book based on his Massey lectures, in my very first political science class. And I remember C.B. McPherson's book. I still have it. And so it was such a wonderful feeling to know that that was still happening. And of course, so many of those Massey lecture books and lectures were so influential on me. Charles Taylor's Malaise of Modernity, Michael Ignatius' The Rights Revolution. I remember reading that and being so shaped by that. Willie Brandt's Dangers and Options. So when people write and say, I read your Massey lectures or I listened to you and it was rebroadcast on the radio, or often ask me questions, you know, what do you think about X now? It's a way to continue the conversation and that the conversations can continue well after the lectures are over is one of the great pleasures of the Massey lectures.
22: Delivering and, of course, writing the Massey lectures is a monumental task. And it's not just the time constraint that's daunting. It's knowing that on some level, what you write and say has to speak to the moment, yet stand the test of time. Astra Taylor.
5: And so I've written books before, but this book was always suffused with this idea that I would be speaking the words to people in person and across the airwaves. And that gave it a sense of urgency, immediacy, a kind of viscerality that I haven't had with other projects. It felt like I was being given this amazing opportunity to connect with people that would help people make sense of their lives and their emotional landscapes and their aspirations, their anxieties. There was something about the fact that it was going to live in these different modalities that made it really unique and I think special and shaped the writing and shaped the thinking.
16: I really thought I was writing about conversations, but in fact, there were so many other things that emerged. And books change over time, right? And so now I feel it's about friendship. It's about listening. I think those two things really stay with me. Friendship, listening, and strangers. And that conversations aren't just like these tools to preach and persuade, right? It's not about persuading or anything. It's just a kind of like ribbon, right, between two human beings. And on that ribbon, like a lot happens, right? A lot sort of passes through those lines. But the listening parts I've like reread, and I find like I can still learn things from this. It's kind of bizarre to me how you think you've written a book and then the book turns back on you and you realize all these unconscious layers. Novelists will tell you this, right? That a good book ends up being smarter than its writer. And, you know, 5, 10, 20 years down the road, you'll go back to your book and be humbled by it rather than proud, right? Yeah, you'll realize that the book has somehow continued to grow beyond you, and you've grown at some mediocre, reasonable pace. But a really good book will sort of take its root in the world differently.
11: I travel all over the country, and people still come up to me and tell me that they listen to the lectures or they read my stories, that All Our Relations is the backbone of university-level courses in social work, in politics, in healthcare, in nursing. And that is pretty cool when you write something and you deliver a lecture series that people still hold on to. I think my most memorable call that I received was actually a Facebook message from Dorothy Stewart, who said to me she knows an elder in Chisasabe First Nation, Chisasabe Cree Nation, and that's on the eastern side of James Bay in Quebec. And Nellie Bearskin House is an elder there. And Dorothy contacted me, she said, because Nellie wants you to come to Chisasabe and to talk about your lectures. Nellie listens to your lectures all the time, and she wants to get to know you, and she wants you to come and talk about this in Chisasabe because she feels the community needs to hear it. And she said, you know, Nellie is blind, so she listens and she hears your voice and she wants you to be there. So it took a while, but I went to Chisasabe last summer and I visited Nellie and her sisters and some of the Indian residential school survivors. I've gotten to know them, George Pachano at Chisasabe. And that, I think, is the most beautiful story to come out of the lectures.
1: You know, I can say that being a Massey lecturer puts you in a club that you really want to belong in.
6: Thank you. Thank you so much. I am so glad to be here. You know, when CBC and House of Anansi told me that we were going to Whitehorse for the Massey lectures, I felt like I'd won the lottery, honestly. I felt it was a great privilege.
1: I have had occasion to speak to other Massey lecturers, and many of us have the same feeling at the beginning. Why me? How can my work be important enough to be in the Masseys? And in my case, I thought, I'm not an academic, I'm a storyteller. How am I going to go through this?
7: Sally Armstrong is an award-winning author, journalist, and human rights activist. As a journalist, she's reported from some of the most dangerous and broken places in the world.
1: And I've had that same conversation with several other Massey lecturers. And I think we are all so delighted to be chosen to do this massive amount of work in a short amount of time that we worry. The imposter syndrome creeps in and you think, am I the right person to have this extraordinary opportunity? The answer to that would be left
6: to whoever listened to my lectures. My assignment for the Massey Lecture 2019 was to find out why women were oppressed in the first place. Who did it? And how did they manage to sustain that for thousands, if not millions, of years? And where are women today? And what do we have to do to get to tomorrow? Well, I can tell you, it has been a gigantic but deliciously revealing task. And the first lecture that I will deliver tonight is called In the Beginnings. But I can tell you, when I listen to the others, I know they were chosen for a reason that fit the Masseys and educated the public and carried us a step forward.
13: You know, one of the lectures that came out after I gave mine was Thompson Highway's Laughing with the Trickster.
8: All right, that's enough. This is the fifth of five lectures, the last of five lectures, and the subject is death, which, according to the trickster's interpretation of the phenomenon, is not a tragedy, as you will see.
13: A family member of mine had passed away in the summer, and I listened to his lecture on death, and I listened to it over and over, and just the power of his voice and the cadence.
8: When you die, your physical self, formerly animate, becomes inanimate and merely melts into the earth and becomes one with it, and it is the right word for the Cree noun for earth, aski, is inanimate. It is not ana aski, but anima.
13: There's something beautiful about what you can do on radio and how you can really engage. And it can be with ideas like the return of history in Cold War, or it can be listening to Thompson Highway give his incredibly beautiful perspective on death.
8: My younger brother's last words to me before he slid into unconsciousness for his last 2 weeks on earth were, "Don't mourn me. Be joyful." So my job is to be joyful, not for one person, not for myself, but for two people, him and me, which is why you will always see me having twice as good a time as everyone in any given room at any given time. I have no time for tears. I am too busy being joyful. Thank you. Thank you so much.
22: That remarkable power of really listening to a single voice is something that's unmistakably a part of the Massey Lecture experience and of the program that hosts them.
6: Ideas as a program has been part of my life for such a long time that I'm actually surprised that when you think back to the amount of time you would spend sitting by the radio, listening to somebody tell you something you didn't know before, or helping you to understand something, I tell you, I'd be sitting in a parking lot, listening to the end of the program and being late for a meeting because I couldn't bear to miss it. Now, of course, we can podcast it and get it in many other ways. I can even recite pieces that I heard on Ideas a decade later. It's a very powerful source of information and entertainment. And I think it speaks well for a country that's in a situation we're in at this time, that people still turn on Ideas.
5: When I think about the importance of Ideas, I less think about my own personal commitment to philosophy and to media making, but really I think about my position as a human being, as a citizen. I think that it's so important to have spaces where we engage ideas and we think more abstractly and think in a bigger, more profound kind of way, to get us out of sort of the daily news and get us out of just kind of keeping up with the times and try to engage in a bigger act of meaning making. The value of a show like CBC Ideas is that it provides that space to knit things together, to make connections between current events and big concepts, big ideas. It's an incredibly unique show for that reason.
18: I mean, so much is extremely ephemeral in our world. And, you know, we consume, I listen to so many different podcasts and, you know, I not to name names, but I would say half of them are, you know, this is sort of something that feels disposable and that I won't return to, but I'm enjoying it in the moment. But there's something so substantial about CBC Ideas and just the breadth of topics that gets covered and the brilliance of Nahla Ayed and with her probing questions. She's just unparalleled in her talents as an interviewer and as an intellectual. You know, it's this endless array of topics for the listener to discover, to go through the back catalog is quite a marvelous thing.
9: The current media landscape, I think, where there's such pressure to respond quickly and to respond in a pithy way, which will then be retweeted, will become a meme, will sort of catch the headlines, I think is a very dangerous one, because there are lots of things that really need to be thought about, considered, talked about, debated, and cannot be solved in a 30-second sound clip, and which is why I think programs like Ideas are actually more important than ever. And we have all sorts of evidence that our attention span is getting less thanks to social media and thanks to the ubiquity of electronic media and cell phones and so on. And so I think something that makes us stop, pause, and think is a very good thing. I sometimes wish our political leaders could do it a bit more often.
13: If I had to describe the cultural significance of a program like Ideas, I would say, as someone who grew up on the prairies, who never left North America before I was 21 years old, that Ideas, while giving us an in-depth picture of ideas in Canada, ideas that shaped Canada, ideas that were important in Canada, also introduces listeners to the world. So it's Canada in context. And that, I think, was so important about CBC Radio in general, but Ideas in particular.
20: I didn't have much familiarity with CBC Ideas before I delivered the Massey lectures, but it was quite a revelation. That amidst all the noise, superficial spectacle that passes as journalism, as the news, that there was this program, which I now regard as a national treasure, as a refuge of thoughtful, profound reflection on the human condition, on the state of the world, at a time when that space where we can really speak about the most pressing issues in an intelligent, reflective way is shrinking. And CBC Ideas, I think, is unique in terms of the quality of the material that it produces for the Canadian public. And I realize now, having communicated to national audiences through the radio, that really allows people to go beyond a superficial spectacle and really reflect more deeply and engage with these issues in a much more profound and thoughtful way.
5: So I remember thinking that I was not very employable, but perhaps one day I could get a job at CBC Ideas. I first became aware of CBC Ideas probably 2004, 2005, when I was living in Quebec and finishing up my film on Slavoj Žižek, the philosopher. And I wanted to spend my life at that point making movies about philosophy, which is quite an eccentric theme for documentaries. And it just gave me some heart and some encouragement to know that there was a radio show that was quite popular that also believed in making philosophy accessible and engaging for a broader public.
10: It is the most philosophical radio show on the radio. And by that, I mean something maybe broader than most people think about. It has to do, as the title says, with ideas and deep, complicated, complex, uncomfortable ideas that are exchanged with very smart people. And in fact, what you're doing is you're actually enriching people's life and contributing to the public sphere at a very high intellectual level. And that's something that's good for the nation. It's good for us as a society to be able to have that touchstone and be able to talk to each other or listen to conversations in that way. And that's why I think it's so important. It's, you know, the philosophical material that comes across the radio, and we're so lucky to have it. I think it's just a perfect example of the value of public broadcasting. Happy 60th birthday, Ideas. I hope for 60 more and 60 more beyond that.
16: The first time I remember hearing about Ideas, I was driving home. I think it was after class at university, and I parked in the driveway. And I can't tell you what I was listening to, and I can't recall exactly what the show was. But I remember the company of being in the car with these voices and these ideas and just sitting there for a while in the dark. There are people who share my really sort of singular and private world for a moment. And I also remember the feeling of, I hope this happens again. It was kind of a fling. And we were just sitting in some secret space together for a while. It was kind of bizarre, right? To think of having a romance with the radio. And a romance with a program, right? With a bunch of voices on there. It's like intellectual intimacy, but you realize that there's a future there. There's some kind of relationship that you hope to develop with this thing, right? How many times do we have that in life, right? Occasionally art will transcend, or you'll get a good piece of music, or there's a song that you hope will play again when you're in the supermarket. But to have an hour with something on the radio, an hour with your media, and afterwards feel like, I want to see you again. Let's make a second date. Yeah, it's rare.
22: Agreed. It's a date. Thank you so much for joining us for this special episode marking the 60th anniversary of Ideas, featuring the CBC Massey lecturers from the last decade. It was produced by Donna Dingwall and Karen Chickaluk. The CBC Massey Lectures are a collaboration of Ideas, Massey College in the University of Toronto, and the House of Anansi Press, which publishes the book version of the lectures. Technical production by Emily Chiarvesio and Sam McNulty. Special thanks to Patrick Mooney, John Scaife, and Kate Zeman from CBC Library Services, as well as our radio colleagues in CBC Montreal, Ottawa, Winnipeg, and Victoria. And of course, a big thank you to our Massey lecturers from the past decade.
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22: A big thank you as well to all the other thinkers who've delivered the CBC Massey Lectures over these past 60 years. 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The web producer of Ideas is Lisa Ayuso. Our senior producer is Nikola Lukšić. Greg Kelly is the executive producer of Ideas. And I'm Nala Ayed.
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3: Things at the precinct haven't been the same.
4: I know we've been understaffed since Ellis left, but maybe today things will turn around.
3: But now, the most unlikely pair is back on the case.
5: Hey, Max, you miss me?
6: The dream team is back together.
5: Yeah, guess it is.

0: legislation doesn't automatically trigger an end to the war. It's considered mostly a symbolic vote at this point. But it does send a message to the president that members of his own party are willing to stand up to him as this conflict continues with no end in sight. Representative Thomas Massie has been one of Trump's more vocal challengers within the Republican Party. Here's what he said about the vote.
1: I'm excited that it did pass, and people are tired of this. They're tired of $5 a gallon gas and $6 a gallon diesel and fertilizer we can't afford to put on our fields in Kentucky. So I think it sends a good message that the people's house, which represents the people, is tired of this war.
0: Massie is standing his ground, but it is worth noting that he recently lost the primaries to a Trump-backed candidate, which means he will not be running for re-election in November.
2: So, Chris, what's next?
0: So the Senate will now vote on this measure where the Republicans also have a slim majority. Some Democrats say the message alone that the president's war in Iran is illegal is powerful enough should this legislation pass in both chambers. Still, Trump will likely challenge it.
2: Chris Reyes in Washington. Thanks, Chris.
0: Thank you.
2: Canada and its Five Eyes partners are warning that Chinese spies are posing as recruiters on sites like LinkedIn and Indeed. A new security alert says operatives are using fake job postings to target current and former government and military personnel. Applicants are often asked to write trial reports for money, a tactic meant to trick them into revealing state secrets. The Chinese embassy in London strongly denies the claims, calling them malicious slander. A BC man convicted in the deaths of his three children is now on a conditional release. A provincial review board says Alan Schoenborn must attend a psychiatric clinic for treatment. He must also report any intimate relationships and not possess any weapons or drugs. Schoenborn killed his children in their Merritt, BC home in 2008. They were 5, 8, and 10 years old. He was found not criminally responsible for their deaths 2 years later. Schoenborn legally changed his name to Ken John Johnson in 2021. Finally, wild oyster fishers on Prince Edward Island are struggling to keep their heads above water. Their industry is grappling with two diseases and are killing mollusks at a record rate. And some say they may quit their livelihood altogether because of the problems. Nancy Russell has their story.
3: Wild oyster fishers say it has been tough going so far this spring. Two oyster diseases are taking a toll on the rivers where they fish. MSX and Dermo are not harmful for humans, but are killing oysters in big numbers.
4: It's just heartbreaking because you're fishing them and then in the back of your head, it's like, is there anything going to be alive next year? You're always thinking of the future to come because this spring, everybody said, oh, there's going to be a few dead, but until you really get in the water and you start fishing, you don't realize how bad it is.
3: Tammy Coughlin and her husband Randy have been fishing oysters together for more than 30 years.
4: So we usually get 10 boxes a day, and now we're down to 4 boxes a day. By the time you get everything paid, it's just hard to make a living at it anymore.
3: Amanda Wagner and her husband also fish oysters together. They have left their home 2 hours away and moved to the eastern part of the island, searching for enough healthy oysters to pay the bills.
5: Very discouraging, frustrating, stressful, emotional. It's hard.
3: The federal government has offered to buy back licenses from wild oyster fishers. Tammy Coughlin says she's not interested.
4: I don't have grade 12. And I'm at the age, what am I going to go back to school to do?
3: The wild oyster fishers are back on the water in September for the fall season, racing against time to make enough money to get them through the winter. Nancy Russell, CBC News, Brudenell, Prince Edward Island.
2: And that is the latest national and international news from World Report. 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And then we can all be in on the great big club. I'm John Northcott. This is CBC News.
6: 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I'm Jamie Poisson, and you are listening to Front Burner, CBC's daily news podcast on CBC Radio 1 and Sirius XM. 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
7: Hi, I'm Peter Armstrong, filling in for Jamie Poisson. Carney is now the only leader in the G7 to have plunged his economy into recession.
8: That's Conservative leader Pierre Poilievre, reacting to the news that Canada is, technically at least, in a recession after two quarters of economic decline. Donald Trump has also seized on the news, renewing his call for Canada to become the 51st state. But a lot of economists dispute that this is a recession at all. KPMG's chief economist wrote in a briefing note, "Is Canada in a recession? Probably not, but whatever you want to call it, it's not good." But look, the economy is weak right now. It was weak before the trade war. It's been made weaker by the tariffs, the threats, and the uncertainty. Most Canadians already feel that. We know from very personal experience the economy is in bad shape. So how deep is this ditch that we're in, and how can we get out? I'm joined by Francis Donald, Senior Vice President, Chief Economist at RBC, to sort that out. Francis, welcome back.
6: Thank you for having me.
8: So I've never loved the pedantic debates over the technical definition of recession, because I'm really not sure what it tells me. So what I want to do here is focus on what we do know. How concerned do you think Canadians should be about the state of the economy?
6: I don't think Canadians need economists to tell them what GDP is, to experience and know what's happening in their own economy. So I understand in the past few days how much focus there's been on this recession word. Canadians likely feel very validated by finally seeing something like headlines announcing that the country is in a recession, because it's validating to so many of the challenges that Canadians have been experiencing, from lack of affordability to food price increases to job markets that feel like they're just not running as well as they should. The challenge is that framing the economy as in a recession or not a recession is not particularly accurate, and I'm not sure it's helpful either. Economists are likely not going to call this a recession. I'm not even sure where this idea of technical recession comes from, because two quarters of negative GDP is not the definition of a recession in Canada or the United States. It's often viewed as a precondition. But in Canada, we call a recession a period where you have pronounced, persistent, and pervasive, three Ps, decline in real economic activity, which isn't playing out in the data, at least not in the past 6 months. Now, on one hand, economists are really keen to point out this isn't a formal recession. But on the other hand, it's challenging to be too dismissive of what is a period of very weak growth. It's also challenging, as an economist right now, to talk about the Canadian economy, because there are some really good things going on. They're just likely to impact the economy with a long lag. A lot of the economy's focus and growing interest in a resource economy, for example, improving business sentiment, maybe actually some improved U.S.-Canada trade relations. We'll see where that lands. Those are going to be really helpful, but they're probably going to be more helpful later in 2027 and beyond. And so in the meantime, we have to navigate a year that's going to be, Peter, as they say, the kids say these days, very mid, low but positive growth that doesn't feel like it's particularly strong, with little pockets of strength and ongoing periods of weakness underneath it. But big picture, two things can be true at the same time. Canada cannot be in a formal recession, and yet Canada can also be experiencing real pain that shouldn't be ignored either.
8: Yeah, and I think that nuance is kind of what matters, right? Like, everybody knows GDP is contracting. Unemployment is quite high. We lost, what, 100,000 jobs to start the year. What is the primary driver of that weakness? Is it mostly the uncertainty caused by the trade war?
6: Well, actually, I might push back a little bit. We've had some pretty low job creation in the country, but job creation is less firing. Usually when we think of lost jobs, we're thinking, you know, you get sent home at the end of the day, your job's not here, you're not getting a paycheck. But most of the weakness we've seen in Canada's job market has actually been low hiring, and particularly low hiring of young people, those who have less than 3 years experience. And that's really critical, because what we worry about is when people lose their job, they also lose an income. But if you're going from being a student to not finding that job, that has some serious social economic consequences, and we have to take that seriously, but it's not the same impact under the surface. Layoffs have actually been pretty low.
9: This labor market in Canada has been described very similarly to the United States as a low fire, low hire type of environment, and that's likely to continue. And I like that because it effectively is a good way to describe a frozen economy. It's not that anything's going particularly bad in Canada. It's just that, well, frankly, there's not much of a growth engine behind anything. If you look at consumer spending in the first quarter, which apparently was a recession, spending rose 1.5%. That's pretty good. Business investment, when you look at things like softwares that are coming for and equipment purchases, those are higher going forward. So machinery did better. What pulled on the economy were things like a decline in residential investment. That's like lower broker commissions. And then we also had some one-off factors. For example, in the fourth quarter of last year, the government bought a ton of weapons. This quarter, they didn't buy very many. That's like if you went and bought three guitars last quarter, Peter, and this quarter you had none, we would say that was a pullback in your spending. But is it really a sign of things being problematic or is it just lumpy? And then the most peculiar one is that we had a mechanical drag on growth because we had a big surge in import activity. The way that we calculate the impact of trade on the economy is net trade. So exports minus imports. Well, imports were really high. That's generally a signal of strength underneath the economy. So when we put all these stories together, what we're seeing is no real engines of growth for 2026, but enough one-off factors that can move the dial on this number we call GDP, both below and above 0%. One of the big problems I have with this recession call, binary, are we in a good economy or are we not in a good economy, is that frankly, the number came in at negative 0.1%. But if it had come in at plus 0.1%, there would be no recession headlines, and yet it would be virtually the same economy for most Canadians as they felt it. And underlying all of this, Peter, there's another big issue that we've had with GDP in this country, which is it has neglected to think about how that GDP is dispersed amongst Canadians. One of the big challenges that we had talking to Canadians about growth in about 2022 to 2024 is that the economy appeared to be doing great. GDP growth was strong, but GDP growth per person, often called per capita GDP, was declining over that period. So individuals, by that measures, were experiencing recessions. That's in part because the population was becoming bigger. We had the same pie divided by more people. Now we're in the reverse situation. The pie itself might have shrunk by a very, very little amount, but we have fewer people consuming it. So in Q1, we had per capita growth that actually rose 0.9% quarter over quarter. So effectively, Peter, you can choose all sorts of different metrics to develop a narrative for how the Canadian economy is doing. Effectively, what we have to do at the end of the day is put them all together and say, where are the areas of strength? Where are the areas of weakness? And particularly right now, the key is to think out what is Canada going to look like in 2026 versus where it's going to be in 2028 and making sure we're aligning our expectations accordingly.
8: Before we get to what it's going to look like in 2028, can we just talk about one more thing that fits into that sea of contradictions? And in this case, it's rising food prices, but inflation in general. A lot of people talk to us every day, every week about how bad inflation is, how bad they're feeling it at the pumps, at the checkout counter. How much does the sort of broadly speaking CPI fit in to this conversation about where we're, the picture we're trying to paint of the Canadian economy right now?
9: Well, if you were thinking about economic health solely through the inflation lens, you would want to use a word like recession. That's not the formal definition of one. But if you wanted to express the pain that Canadians have experienced on the affordability side of it, I can understand why you'd be looking for something as bold as the big R word, as we describe it. Canadians have gone through the biggest price level shock in most of their lives, unless they were adults in the early 1970s and paying at that point in their life. And those numbers aren't going backwards. When we talk about the inflation numbers running around 2%, and the Bank of Canada may imply that this is a good and healthy level, we're not saying that you're going to go backwards. We're just saying you're going forwards, but at a slower pace than maybe what we saw in 2022. And now, problematically, we're dealing with new price shocks at the pump, of course, and likely food prices are going to continue to rise. That's not a domestic issue. That's a global issue. It's happening to economies all over the world. And actually, we're experiencing a little bit less of the energy shock than our friends in Europe or Australia, for example. So distinguishing between those two factors is important, but it also complicates the story quite a bit. Because what we worry about is when prices get too high, prices in and of itself can create a pull on growth. Really simply, if you have to spend an extra $100 a month at the gas pump, you're likely to pull back in other areas. Let's say, oh, actually what we traditionally see is at first when people experience price level shocks like that, well, they dip into savings. And it's true. Canadians have been pulling down on savings while maintaining the same amount of spending. After that, we tend to see Canadians and Americans will leverage debt to try to maintain some level of spending. That's when you start to see credit cards start to rise. Or we don't have data on this, but one thing we think about a lot are those sort of spread out payment systems where, you know, you can buy a new TV and then spread the payments out over 12 months. Those are likely to get used as well. But you reach a tipping point where high prices start to mean you can't go to dinner anymore, or you're not taking the family vacation. Sometimes you see people pulling back on the amount of food they're buying. They tend to substitute first from beef to chicken over to peanut butter, which is one of the lowest cost forms of protein. And then you just see people pulling back more substantially as a whole. So when we think about affordability, we have to change the way we maybe measure and rank our economy away from what is your GDP number, which moves and gets impacted by things like weapons purchases and auto plants being retooled, with which pulled on Q1 number, and more towards what is the aggregate health of the economy and what is the aggregate potential for it.
8: And, you know, people like me go on the radio when the inflation numbers come out and talk about the headline rate of inflation as though it's one thing. But different households are feeling this in very different ways. Some increased costs mean they dip into savings a little bit. Some mean they have to go to the food bank to put food on the table for their kids. Is that gap growing right now in this moment?
9: So what we know from research is that inflation doesn't hit all households proportionally. And particularly food price inflation and energy price inflation, well, those hit lowest income Canadians most. And that's because they spend more of their income on those effective necessities. We know that Canadians are disproportionately impacted based on different types of inflation coming through. We also know that not all wage growth can keep up. It's very common in Canada and in the United States to say, well, in the past 5 years, prices may be up over 25%, but so too are wages. And that's true in aggregate, but it's not true for low and middle income Canadians who have experienced more inflation and less wage growth under the surface. And maybe one last point on this, Peter, which is we also talk in aggregates, not just across households, but across the country.
8: Right.
9: And we see different inflation rates and different growth rates across all of the provinces. We expect Alberta this year to grow at 2.5 times the national average. They're benefiting from higher energy prices, population inflows, investment that is actually rising, not falling. So this recession narrative is far less applicable in a place like Alberta than it is in Ontario, where unemployment rates are still quite high.
8: I want to start talking about that opportunity, because that GDP report that came out that set off this whole debate and showed the economy contracted also gave us the flash estimate for what Statistics Canada thinks is going to happen in April. And April's flash estimate shows a pretty healthy rebound. So, you know, some even saying, sure, we might be have been in a recession, but we're probably already out of it. How much of that rebound we are expecting to see in April is simply the rising price of oil due to the ongoing situation in the Strait of Hormuz and the war in Iran?
9: Well, we've already seen March data is looking better. And April, I'll remind you, was 2 months ago. We also have forward-looking data. So I have data that tells me where layoffs will probably be in July or August. And all of this culmination of data is looking better. I have to put a big asterisk on this as well, however, because data gets revised. It's entirely possible that that Q1 number, in part because it was so tiny, actually gets revised upwards. Now, with that as a massive caveat, Most of our data tells that the economy is going to grow a little below 1% this year. That's not great. And yet, it comes with a giant asterisk that there are several things that are being done in the economy, particularly from a federal and provincial government level, that highly suggest that 2027 will start to look a lot better. And this is where I struggle when I talk about Canada, because we are fairly optimistic that 2027 and beyond is going to start showing a different type of Canadian economy, one where productivity starts to improve, one where AI implementation starts to take hold, one where the labor market starts to balance more, and we start leveraging some of the fantastic resources in a responsible and sustainable way that could create a very solid growth path for Canada, one that could be close to the envy of the world. That's in the data, but we got to get there. And getting there means traversing most of 2026 and into 2027. So when we say we're cautiously optimistic based on things we see, such as a pickup in business confidence that's coming forward, higher energy prices, we've got the benefits of those rate cuts from the Bank of Canada that are starting to filter through the system, and very low layoffs. Well, that's good news, but it's only enough good news to get us close to, you know, a little under 1%. If I told you you made $100 this year and next year you'd make $101, you wouldn't feel like that's much of a race.
8: So if it's a recession, it's a very shallow one. Pierre Poilievre has been saying, you know, Canada's the only G7 country that has slipped into a recession.
7: The Prime Minister's obviously been hiding from all of you since the devastating news that we were all saddened to learn on Friday that Canada was the only country in the G7 to have fallen into a recession.
8: And I ask about this because a key part of the pitch from Mark Carney over the last few months has been that
10: we are forecast to be the second fastest growing economy in the G7 over the course of the next 2 years.
8: And using that as a way to lure in foreign investment, direct foreign investment into some of these bigger projects that they're trying to work on here. How did Canada sort of go from the second fastest growing economy in the G7 to the first to slip into a recession? And I think more to the point, what does that tell those pools of foreign capital about the potential for investment here in Canada?
9: Well, Peter, it's not a recession. We have to completely eradicate this idea that two quarters of negative GDP is a recession. If we go forward and the economy does much worse, that could happen. It's not our base case. Could we see, you know, oil prices fictionally, let's just say fictionally, surge much higher, Canadians get hit, they pull back on spending, the labor market weakens? That would be a recession. It could very well develop into that. If the U.S. economy or there was some form of very persistent financial market disruptions, that could pull on people's wealth and create a recession. But this should not be a discussion of if we're in a recession right now. We do not hit the definitions. So we gotta stop even asking that question.
8: I get that, but it is out there and people are talking about it. And you go to these rooms full of foreign capital and investment firms that are asking you about the situation in Canada, and they're reading the same thing too. So I guess my question is, what are their questions about this? Okay. And what is your answer to?
9: So what's really fascinating is the case for Canada to attract foreign capital and investment has very little to do with what growth was doing in 2025 or 2026. It has entirely to do with the potential for where Canada can be in 5 to 10 years.
11: This government's been in the process of laying the foundations for a stronger, more resilient, more independent Canadian economy. That process is settling in during that time as we make major investments, major changes. As we do all that, the data is going to be uneven.
8: That was part of my conversation with Francis Donald, Senior Vice President and Chief Economist at RBC. If you want to listen to the full episode, you can find Front Burner wherever you get your podcasts or on YouTube. I'm Peter Armstrong. Thanks for listening.

0: Good morning. 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In this first half hour, we'll talk about the rise of AI and how it's changing how schools assess students, shifting the focus from the end product to the process. Also, elbows up for climate change. That's actually the name of a summit that's going on in Edmonton today. We'll hear from a former mayor of Toronto who's in the city for that national climate event. Right now in Edmonton, let's take a look at the weather. We're currently sitting at 12 degrees. Yeah, so it's a pretty warm start, fairly mild out there. Southeast winds at 7 kilometers per hour, and we'll climb about 7 degrees from here. We're looking at a high of 19 today, a mix of sun and cloud, becoming cloudy with a little bit of showers perhaps through the afternoon, risk of thunderstorm for late this afternoon as well, and some fog patches that'll take off throughout the morning. And we'll feel winds from the south up to 20, even 40 kilometers per hour near the noon hour today. Once again, that high of 19 eventually, 5:31 is the current time. And Tanara McLean joins us from our CBC Edmonton newsroom. Good morning, Tanara.
1: Good morning, Tara. It has been almost a week since two children and two adults were killed in a car crash in central Alberta. It happened not far from the Oochees First Nation, and the community is once again asking to have that road paved. As Lena El-Saadi reports, the community says the road has been an ongoing problem for two decades.
2: The gravel road leads to Oochees First Nation, about 230 kilometers southeast of Edmonton. Chief Phyllis Whitford said it's a busy route used by emergency services, workers, and parents bringing their kids to school. A report shows drivers face a collision rate more than five times the provincial average.
3: We could have prevented this accident if that road was cleaned up, it was paved.
2: It's part of Clearwater County, which says it can't afford to do the work alone. The county is relying on federal and provincial governments to split the $26 million bill three ways. The area's MP, William Stevenson, says it's not been easy.
4: That's my problem at the moment, is figuring out who will actually say it's their responsibility, because it seems like a lot of them are saying, oh, that's not my area, you need to talk to somebody else.
2: Representatives from Oochees will advocate for the road in Ottawa next week. Lena El-Saadi, CBC News, Oochees First Nation.
1: In local news, a first-of-its-kind report is detailing the experience of Black and queer people living here at Edmonton. The report shows the joy of that experience, but also highlights unique challenges these groups are still facing in our city. Murnali Unchin has more.
5: We made sure that this was for Black, queer, and trans people.
6: Dawn Susan Carter founded Zetna Collective to create space for Black and queer Edmontonians. Now Carter is shedding light on their experiences in the released report, Queering Black Prairie Futures.
5: Now that we have the evidence, we can, as community members, say, hey, we've got this report now that supports our grant, looking for funds to support this particular activity.
6: Kimberly Moyer is a Black transgender nursing student who says navigating the healthcare system in Edmonton has been difficult.
7: I haven't been able to get access to a therapist that suits my needs because it's not easy to find someone who isn't anti-Black and understands queer issues.
6: The report recommends creating more spaces for Black queer Edmontonians that are run by the community. Murnali Unchin, CBC News, Edmonton.
1: Well, Alberta's top court has upheld sanctions against a former veterinarian here in Edmonton who has faced a string of misconduct complaints over the past decade. Wallace Snowden reports.
8: The case stems from June 2020, when a family brought their cat to Dr. Ignacio Tan's clinic for treatment. He performed surgery for a blocked urethra, but the animal died 2 days later. The bereaved owners asked their pet be cremated individually so they could take its ashes home. The court documents show clinic staff lied to the family, instead giving them a container of mixed communal ashes. Tan was sanctioned for unsafely sedating the cat during surgery and for misleading his clients. The Alberta Veterinary Medical Association found him guilty of four counts of professional misconduct. Now, the Alberta Court of Appeal has upheld those sanctions, but did offer Tan some relief on the legal costs he'd been ordered to pay. Tan, whose practice permit has lapsed and is now suspended, has a well-documented disciplinary history. He's repeatedly fought his sanctions in the face of complaints ranging from unsanitary surgical practices to belittling his staff. Tan has denied any misconduct and tells CBC News he plans to appeal the latest ruling to Canada's Supreme Court. Wallace Snowden, CBC News, Edmonton.
1: And applications for provincial student loans and grants have opened this week, but there are also some changes for the upcoming school year. Starting in August, Alberta will double the minimum student contribution. It will go from $1,500 to $3,000 per year for student loans. It will also reinstate parental and spousal contribution assessments. Gabriela Dinkaletska is the University of Calgary Student Union president. She says adding additional hurdles for students will make post-secondary less accessible, especially when the cost of living is already a mounting problem.
9: There's rising rents, there's groceries, there's gas. And so when you're looking at it through this lens that we are, you know, living, breathing, food eating adults, dealing with the same exact financial pressures as everyone else in this province, the importance of having this funding available really could not be overstated.
1: The province says it believes the changes will make more support targeted to students who need it most. Students can apply for financial support by creating an Alberta Student Aid account online. And Tara, that is a look at news this half hour.
10: Thanks so much, Tanara. Tanara McLean from our CBC Edmonton newsroom. You can always head to our website, cbc.ca/Edmonton, or check out the CBC News app for these stories and a whole lot more. Good morning. You're joining us here on Edmonton AM. I'm Tara McCarthy and Ken Dawson on traffic and weather again today. How you doing, Kenny?
11: Good morning. I'm doing just fine.
10: Yeah?
11: Yeah.
10: Any dreams last night?
11: No, I was disappointed. I think the pressure's on. I'm trying too hard now.
10: I know. It's
11: true. I'm just not letting it happen. Yeah. Or I'm sleeping too soundly. Maybe that's it. I just don't remember anything.
10: Yeah, it could be now that you're continuously on this morning shift because you were doing the news earlier this week. And now you're joining me for traffic weather for the next couple of days. It could be that your sleep's shot too. So you're all discombobulated. There's no brain activity while you're sleeping.
11: Well, we got one more shot tonight.
10: Okay. So I'm hoping because you've had some doozies over the years.
11: Yeah. Maybe I'll have like a pickle and cheese sandwich before I go to bed.
10: Do that. Yeah. Throw off your equilibrium in some sort of way. And then we'll see what happens. Yeah. You know, it was funny when I got home yesterday because we were talking about cats a decent amount because you were saying your cats really got into it the night before. I felt like Johnny knew, like he knew that I'd talked about him on the radio or something. He kind of looked at me a little funny when I got into the house.
11: Yeah.
10: And he sort of gave me the eye like, I know people gave you advice, but there's no way I'm staying out of the bedroom. Okay. Even this morning, he was just scratching at the bathroom door when I went into the bathroom to get ready for work.
11: Oh,
10: well, and then I let him in. That's what it is. So I did talk to my partner, Ken, about this. And he said, no, he's so attached to people. He doesn't like being segregated away from people. He doesn't like being alone.
11: No.
10: He's got FOMO.
11: No, they're like toddlers. You know, you're in the bathroom. It's like, hey, what you doing in there?
10: Yeah. And then he comes in. He's like, oh, this is boring. Let me out. And then he scratches to go out.
11: Yeah, you need to invest in some little kitty doors, you know, with the little flaps.
10: Yeah, you sent me this video yesterday. tell folks about it. It's pretty funny.
11: I think it's a shot of an interior of a bedroom and a regular bedroom door, and then at the bottom there's this cute little arched door.
10: Mm-hmm. With a little window on it.
11: With a window.
10: Yeah.
11: And there's a kitty. You see a paw come through the window of the door, and he, I guess, activates the knob or whatever, opens up the door, wanders into the room.
10: B&E.
11: Yeah.
10: Yeah.
11: It was so a regular break. You don't have to actually get up out of your bed and open the door for your cat. It's like self-serve.
10: Well, I wrote back to you that if Johnny could pull that off, I wouldn't even be mad. I'd just be impressed. To be honest, if he's opening a little mini cat door.
11: Have you got thumbs all of a sudden?
10: Yeah, exactly. I would just take videos of it and hope that it blows up on Instagram. Maybe retire early. I don't know. We'll see.
11: Speaking of Instagram, I saw a lot of on my feed this morning of folks at the Black Keys concert. Were you one of the cool kids there last night?
10: No, I was actually at a different concert. I was down in Leduc. I was at McLab, the Center for Performing Arts in Leduc, because I was invited by kind of a new friend that I've met through Instagram, Joel Rathjen. So his brother Ryan has been on the show before. He's one of the runners of Purple City Music Festival.
11: Okay.
10: Joel reached out to me a while back just because he loves the local music scene. He's a part of it. Mm-hmm. And he likes the provincial playlist feature quite a bit. And he's in a band called Paul and the Feels, and they have an album coming out this fall. So they had a show at McLab. So I went down there and checked them out. They were great.
11: Good.
10: Yeah, really good. Kind of like soul, like bluesy, a little bit, but Yeah, I almost don't even know how to describe them. A little bit of a rock and roll. They had a horn section, too, that was stacked with some of the best players in the city. Yeah. But Black Keys was well attended. I think it was pretty much sold out.
11: I would assume so.
10: Yeah?
11: People had a good time? The shots that I saw were... I didn't show the whole arena, but I would imagine... Did you stay for the encore or
10: you know
11: made
10: what?
11: It an early night?
10: It was a perfect show for someone who works a morning show because I actually saw Joel at a gala I was hosting on Saturday in Sherwood Park for the Strathcona Food Bank.
11: And you told him to keep it short.
10: He said, you know what? We'll have you out of there by 9 o'clock. And I was like, Joel, this is what I'm talking about. You know my age range. You understand me. So I think they wrapped up by, 8:45, 8:50. It was just a quick show. No opener, just Paul and the Feels. Right. They kind of do these Wednesday night shows at McLab to showcase different artists, especially anyone local. And it was great. So I was done and dusted back home by 9:30.
11: You did a full seniors night, you hit the buffet at 4:30 and then went to the show and you're home by 9.
10: Got some discounts from Shoppers and called it an evening. How are we looking for the forecast anyways today, Ken?
11: It was a nice surprise yesterday, wasn't it, to see a little bit of sun in the afternoon when we weren't expecting it. The forecast didn't call for that, but it was nice to feel the warmth a little bit, and that should be the case again. And at least this morning, a mix of sun and cloud to start the day. And then the cloud rolls in pretty heavy this afternoon with showers. Also a risk of a thunderstorm late in the day. Today's high should be 19. Showers ending late this evening. And then overnight, some fog rolling in. 10 degrees for the low. Tomorrow, we're looking at a cloudy sky. 60% chance of afternoon showers. High of 19. And then the weekend forecast has improved a lot. We were calling for rain yesterday, but now. The forecast is saying sunshine on Saturday, 20 for the high, and just a few clouds on Sunday with a high of 18 degrees. So if you have outdoor plans, things have changed. It's going to be a nice weekend, it looks like.
10: That sounds great. Yeah. I'm really itching to go for a bike ride, so I like that change. Thanks for that, Ken.
11: You're welcome.
10: Yeah, thanks for that great news, Ken. Right now we're at 5:42 here on Edmonton AM. Artificial intelligence is impacting how educators assess post-secondary students. Experts say that schools are increasingly focusing on the process of completing an assignment rather than grading solely off the finished product. Stephen Liss is Vice President of Research and Innovation at Toronto Metropolitan University. I spoke with him earlier and began by asking him how AI is helping students with assignments.
12: Well, AI, basically is being used pervasively, students have been accessing generative AI tools since the beginning of the technology appearing. And importantly, though, but they're doing is also using it, within the frameworks that are being established at university through guidelines and ethical frameworks and guardrails and policies that, will assist them in how to use it responsibly. So whether it's the acquisition of data and processing some of that data, certainly, cheating has been a big part of the concerns and work is being done, quickly and effortlessly by, a generative AI tool, and students are submitting it as their own work is one of the challenges in which we are looking at and having to reevaluate the assessment of student work and their development as students in the learning process.
10: Mm-hmm. Yeah, and this has just been changing really month to month, I would say. How is AI also adjusting the way that teachers assess students?
12: Well, that's a good question. I'm not certain I can really, answer how AI is enabling or assisting in that way, except to note that there are tools and have digital tools that have been used to monitor and assess work to determine whether it was generated by AI and whether it's truly representative of their individual, effort and so forth. So I think those kinds of technologies have been around for a bit and have been used. But I think importantly, it's changing also where exercises and assessments that are set aside, essay writing, for example. That being said, there are ways in which AI tools can be effectively used through development of knowledge and frameworks, for example. They can assist in the a collection of a large extant body of knowledge from disparate sources and process it in ways that are helpful in trying to analyze that work. But it's incorporating the human piece into that review process, not just through prompt engineering, but, you know, just in the critical review of the work that's undertaken and to demonstrate the human-machine interface, if I can say that. Mm-hmm. I mean, that's a bit of an advanced stage in the learning process, but the AI tools are being applied. But I think more importantly, just creating the framework, having the conversations about just the ethical and responsible use of AI and then the attribution of technology when it's used and how can it be used. And so instructors are having to take more of an make more of an effort. Universities are setting guidelines and processes and creating resources through learning and teaching centers to library resources that are becoming very much more part and integrated into assisting in the learning experience and providing the guidance that's necessary for the responsible use of AI.
10: Yeah, how do schools balance the potential benefits of AI with its downsides, Stephen?
12: So, our universities have evolved since time immemorial and need to do so in a different and transformational way that embodies the more rapid pace of change and disruption that is occurring. It would be totally irresponsible, I think, for university to set or individuals to set AI aside and dismiss its far-reaching impact first and foremost. But it would be equally irresponsible to not face the challenges and fears directly and to not ignore the potential for AI. So I think that is really a big part of the conversations going on. I mean, there's many leading world figures who've made pronouncements about the fears and the challenges, and certainly those at the forefront of AI, Jeff Hinton and Yoshua Bengio, who've been very clear about the concerns. But I think at the same time, universities are taking the responsibility of setting frameworks, making haste, but doing so very carefully and judiciously, and focusing on the human potential. And I think importantly, be the beacon of excellence for the kind of guardrails and the responsible use of AI through the guidelines and governance the responsible AI and AI for good. And really be focused on the development of critically minded individuals for civil society and the next generation of talent. But I think it's facing those challenges and fears head on. I mean, the biggest impact is that is a threat that you cannot ignore or AI around is cybersecurity. And even where it concerns privacy and protection of data and intellectual property coming out of our universities, AI is as much a threat as it is an enabler.
10: How are students and professors then reacting to all these changes in education that are resulting from AI?
12: It's disruptive, for sure. There's a lot of fear, I would say, at an academic leadership level and administration. And there's a tremendous amount of responsible approaches to how AI is being addressed and how we're readying our institutions, enabling faculty, staff, and students, if not, becoming more deeply rooted in technology and digital transformations that are occurring. But yes, there is that pushback. There are fields of study. There's the creative arts areas and other areas for which some are very dismissive of AI and wish it wasn't used or not incorporating that in any particular way into their parts of the programming and the learning experience. But we know that students are, and so we need to really think about how that can be used and harnessed for good and across all disciplines and fields of study.
10: Well, Stephen, thanks for the conversation about this morning.
12: Thank you very much for having me.
10: Stephen Liss is Vice President of Research and Innovation at Toronto Metropolitan University. Right now it's 5:48. 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And you can also listen to the show on the CBC News app. I'm Tara McCarthy, joined by Ken Dawson on this, Thursday morning? Yeah, it's Thursday.
11: It is Thursday.
10: Sometimes I have to check. There's been like a long weekend thrown in there with Victoria Day. I don't know what day it is. It's June now. I'm so confused.
11: Yeah.
10: I don't know how this happened. The month
11: yesterday
10: of May
11: was Wednesday.
10: Yesterday was that's how this happened.
11: Look at this, it's called a calendar.
10: I'm still having trouble getting over though that it's June. I don't know where the month of May went. It felt like just days ago I was taking a week off at the beginning of the month to go to Victoria, had a nice little trip away.
11: That's probably why you were having so much fun. Time just flies.
10: I guess so. Time flies when you're having fun. That's what they say. Who's they, by the way?
11: I don't know
10: either. How's the forecast looking, Ken?
11: mild start to the day. We're at 12 degrees already. We should see a mix of sun and cloud this morning, and then full cloud in the afternoon. You can expect showers to start, a risk of a thunderstorm late in the day. 19 for the high. Showers will end this evening. And then overnight, some fog rolling in, cooling to 10 degrees. Tomorrow, we're looking at a cloudy sky again, 60% chance of afternoon showers and a high of 19. But weekend looks not too bad. We are expecting a sunny day on Saturday and just a few clouds on Sunday. So a bit of an improvement over yesterday's forecast when they were calling for a good chance of showers both days. Mostly cloudy right now and 12 degrees.
10: Thanks, Ken. Current and former mayors and councillors from across Canada are in Edmonton this week for the Elbows Up Climate Summit. The conversations happening at the event are about protecting communities from climate hazards and supporting reconstruction efforts after disaster strikes. David Miller is the co-chair of the campaign and a former mayor of Toronto, and he spoke with Radioactive host Jessica Ng about what's on the agenda for the summit.
13: Really at the heart of it, leaders from cities and towns all across Canada who are feeling the impacts of climate change, like wildfires, flooding, droughts, extreme heat, and are coming together to say to our federal government, we need action on climate today. The voice of our members, we probably represent between all of the mayors and councillors more than half of Canadians, and we're hoping our voice is clearly heard in Ottawa as they plot an elbows up way to build a new Canadian economy.
14: Now, you were the mayor of Toronto from 2003 to 2010. Conversations around climate change were very different around that time. What was it like during your tenure?
13: Well, we did a lot about climate when I was mayor of Toronto. We addressed public transit so people didn't have to own a car to live in Toronto. Cars are expensive, polluting. We addressed energy efficiency in buildings, produced new green standards for buildings, state-of-the-art buildings. We produced clean electricity, much more. But the big difference in the conversation between that time when we were trying to prevent the impacts of climate change and today is that today we're seeing the impacts of climate change. You know, we're seeing it in how bad the wildfires were that affected Jasper so severely. We're seeing it in the flooding in places like Princeton, British Columbia. You know, Newfoundland was on fire last year. You know, almost incomprehensible having wildfires in Newfoundland. And so today, while we have to redouble our efforts to lower greenhouse gas emissions, and that's part of what this group of elected officials is saying, we also need to invest in things like a national resilience and recovery strategy because we're seeing these really serious impacts today. You know, if you're a resident of Jasper, it's quite likely that your main asset, certainly is for my family, is your house, and they burnt down. What do you do? How do you deal with insurance? How do you try to prevent this happening? How does the federal government support the efforts of the mayor and council and the community to rebuild? And how, as a country, when we're dealing with all these economic issues, do we actually start to lower our greenhouse gas emissions so, you know, we're creating nation-building projects, not nation-burning projects? These are the questions we're asking and the questions we hope to answer as well.
14: What are some of the policies that you think would help on a national front when it comes to climate action?
13: Well, for us, we've basically got five asks for all of us to do together, but we think the federal government has a unique role to lead. First of all, to have an east-west-north clean electricity grid. Canada can be a clean energy superpower. You know, we have massive ability to generate hydro. We have geothermal in many places. We have places where solar and wind are excellent. And, you know, solar is virtually free nowadays. So there's a huge affordability issue there. We're asking Ottawa, as it builds housing, to build it all to the highest sustainability standards set out in the Canada Building Code to support retrofits to existing housing, clean transportation, and particularly this national resilience response and recovery strategy. So cities and towns can work directly with Ottawa when there is a disaster. And if you add those things together, far less emissions from the burning of fossil fuels like gas, far more affordability for Canadians, lots of jobs, and also a growing protection for Canadians who are very vulnerable to these wildfires, to these floods, and to extreme heat and other impacts of climate change.
14: You talk about affordability. How do you think climate change ranks for people when people are struggling even to pay for their groceries on a weekly basis?
13: The polling is really clear. And Chinoe, I now work for an international coalition of mayors who works on these issues. And the polling's clear in every country. It's not just Canada. People really want climate action. Of course, people are very concerned about putting food on the table, about having secure, good jobs. No question about that. But they also really want climate action. But one of the things the polling shows is that people overestimate the opposition to it. And they don't know that so many people are with them who want the government to do the right thing. And cities and towns have a role. There's a lot they can do around creating affordable housing, for example, and our members all agree to do their part. But Ottawa has a big part to play there. And the truth is, and the facts are, people have expectations for the government to act. They just need to know that everybody is on their side, or at least the vast majority of Canadians share their expectations. And the proposals we've made make sense from an affordability perspective. You know, for example, houses that are properly built and well insulated are far cheaper to live in than ones that are poorly built and badly insulated. So they make sense from an affordability perspective. They create jobs in Canada for Canadians, good local jobs. And I think that's the kind of proposal that people want to see.
14: How do you think the federal government's currently doing when we talk about addressing climate change? And also, what about the province of Alberta?
13: Ottawa has been absent in the climate change conversation since Mark Carney became prime minister. And I think most people I know support Prime Minister Carney's efforts to separate our economy from the United States, to lower the risk of the U.S. having crazy governments in future that break our trade agreements and illegally attack us through economic measures. I think we all support him in that. But we also want action on climate, and they aren't taking it. And I think you've seen the letter recently from a number of Liberal MPs. We've seen the resignation of the former Environment Minister, Stephen Guilbeault. These are all signs to Mr. Carney that he needs to act, and that'll be the message from these mayors. And, you know, as for Alberta, Alberta has massive potential for solar and geothermal. It could be a superpower in those forward-looking industries, not just in fossil fuels. And I think it would behoove Alberta to think about those kind of industries in a new way as a place of real potential. And unfortunately, the provincial government's taken the opposite attitude.
10: David Miller is the co-chair of the Elbows Up Climate Campaign. He's also the former mayor of Toronto. He's in Edmonton today for a climate summit at the Art Gallery of Alberta. We're a couple minutes away from 6 o'clock. Tanara McLean joins us with a look at a headline coming out of our newsroom this morning. What have you got for us this hour, Tanara?
1: Well, students will be seeing some changes, post-secondary students, to applications for loans and also grants in the coming school year. The province has changed some minimum student contribution limits. It is $1,500, but it will become $3,000 per year for student loans. Some student associations at universities across the province are saying that it's going to make it more difficult for students, especially with the cost of living issues. I'll have more about that story in the newscast at 6:30.
10: All right. Appreciate the update. Thanks, Tanara. And Ken Dawson has a look at the forecast to set us up on this Thursday morning.
11: Overcast right now, but we should see the sun poking through a few times this morning at least. And then in the afternoon, clouds over again. Good chance we'll see some showers. Risk of a thunderstorm as well late this afternoon, up to 19 degrees for a high. Showers won't last too long, tapering off this evening. Could see some overnight fog patches as it cools to 10 degrees tomorrow. mostly cloudy, 60% chance of afternoon showers, a high of 19 once again. For the weekend, sunshine Saturday, 20, and then a few clouds on Sunday with a high of 18 degrees. Right now it is cloudy and 12.
10: Well, we already talked a little bit about AI in this first half hour. We'll talk about it more in the next hour here on Edmonton AM, because after months of delay, we'll soon have a new national AI strategy. Tech expert Francis Sims looks at just how behind Canada is and how we're planning to catch up in the global AI race. That conversation and a lot more is happening in next hour. World Report is right around the corner here on CBC Radio 1.
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16: Good morning, I'm John Northcott. We begin with an update on a CBC investigation into AI deepfakes of dozens of Canadian women. As the number of alleged victims grows, the wife of one of the accused is speaking out in support of them. Multiple women have told CBC News they feel violated and terrified after learning pictures of themselves were manipulated into nude and violent imagery using artificial intelligence. The CBC's Kayla Hounsell has been speaking with

0: away from the Israeli border. Under the agreement, the Lebanese armed forces will begin taking control of the area by establishing a series of pilot zones in the hopes it will eventually replace Hezbollah and lead to a lasting and comprehensive peace. Hezbollah has still not commented on the ceasefire. Meanwhile, the Israeli military and Hezbollah continue to trade fire. The UN says a peacekeeper in Lebanon was killed and two others injured in shelling. Willie Lowry, CBC News, near Haneta, Israel.
1: China is angry over recent comments from the U.S. Secretary of State marking the anniversary of the Tiananmen Square protests. In an online post, Marco Rubio said Beijing's censorship wouldn't erase memories of the deadly crackdown. The spokesperson for China's foreign ministry, Miao Ning, accused the U.S. of interfering in Chinese affairs. China is firmly opposed to the U.S. distorting historical facts, Mao said. 37 years ago, troops fired on protesters in Tiananmen Square to end pro-democracy rallies. Hundreds of people were killed. The anniversary is not officially marked in China. A manhunt is back on in northern Saskatchewan after police released two suspects without charges. The pair were arrested Monday following a shooting on a remote Pelican Narrows First Nation that left a 28-year-old woman dead near a local clinic. The Peter Ballantyne Cree Nation says the news the shooter is still loose is disheartening. Schools in the community are closed for the rest of the week. The Vegas Golden Knights head into the second game of the Stanley Cup Final tonight, up 1-0 against the Carolina Hurricanes. At the center of their championship run is Canadian goaltender Carter Hart. His journey has been both highly successful on the ice and deeply controversial off of it. Karen Pauls reports.
2: The booing started early in Game 1 of the Stanley Cup Finals. The chanting followed. Carolina Hurricanes fans watching goaltender Carter Hart on hockey's biggest stage.
3: It was really nice to see the Canes fans chanting no means no.
2: Kelly Favreau is a survivor of sexual assault and co-founder of a group called Beyond the Verdict.
3: It shows that the fans are now starting to realize the NHL isn't really holding anyone accountable right now.
2: Hart was one of five players from Canada's 2018 World Junior team charged with sexual assault after a Hockey Canada event celebrating their victory. He, Michael McLeod, Alex Formanton, Dylan Dubé, and Cal Foote were acquitted of all charges. The judge ruled the allegations lacked sufficient credibility to warrant conviction. NHL Commissioner Gary Bettman described the players' conduct like this.
4: Abhorrent, reprehensible, horrific, and unacceptable.
2: But after the league cleared them to play, Vegas snapped up Hart.
5: I think fans want to see their team win.
2: Mark Anderson is a sports reporter for the Associated Press in Las Vegas.
5: And you could say, well, the courts didn't find him guilty, so why should I blame him?
6: Shot to the change direction.
2: While the debate follows Hart off the ice, his success on it has been undeniable. Vegas is now just 3 wins away from winning the Stanley Cup, and Hart is in the running for the Conn Smythe Trophy, awarded to the team's playoff MVP. Karen Pauls, CBC News, Winnipeg.
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7: 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Canadian students are struggling to find work. One of the hosts of CBC's Street Sense asked teens how they're feeling about their job prospects. So we'll bring you that story in just a moment. Right now with a look at weather, here's Ken Dawson.
8: Good morning. It's overcast, 12 degrees right now. The forecast calling for a few sunny breaks this morning, then some showers this afternoon, risk of a late day thunderstorm, and a high of 19 degrees.
7: And Tanara McLean joins us from our CBC Edmonton newsroom with a look at a headline. Good morning, Tanara.
9: Good morning, Tara. People living here in Edmonton say they feel less safe driving around the city. That is from a recent survey about road safety. Some councillors say provincial changes to photo radar may be contributing to people feeling more at liberty to flout some rules on the road. I'll have that story in the newscast at 6:30.
7: Thanks, Tanara. And back to Ken with a first look at traffic this morning.
8: All quiet on the roads. No reports of any stalls or collisions. If you do spot trouble through the morning, you can reach us on the phone, #740. On the text line, it's 587-336-2929.
7: Thanks so much, Ken. 11 minutes now after 6 o'clock. The latest data from Statistics Canada shows the youth unemployment rate in the country currently sits at 14.3%. The team at CBC's Street Sense went to WonderLead, which is a student leadership conference, to find out more about this. Hannah Hormilyada is one of the hosts of Street Sense, and she joins us now to talk about this. Good morning, Hannah.
10: Hi, good morning, Tara.
7: What did you hear from some of the students you spoke to at this conference?
10: Okay, well, just to set the scene, we were at Canada's Wonderland and surrounded by rides. So every 2 seconds, it was roller coaster, kids screaming. But it was fun, though. And honestly, just talking to students in that setting was the highlight. I was actually surprised by how strong their opinions are, even about the jobs they don't want.
11: So many kids, they try to be lifeguards, and you have to spend so much time through the training process. It's just not worth it, honestly. Even though the pay is decent, I just feel like it takes too much time.
12: Anything in appliances, because I'm so bad at that. We have like tech courses at our school, and we get taught about the benefits of like more hands-on jobs. And one of our teachers constantly reminds us that we could get hand arthritis, so I don't want that.
10: Let me tell you, I was not thinking about hand arthritis in high school, so that was interesting to hear.
7: Yeah, I don't know that that was on my radar in high school either. How old were these students that you were talking to?
10: So Gurmahar was the one talking about lifeguarding, and he's only 15, but most of the others were grade 11 and 12. I even did a quick poll in a group of 20 students. 15 had summer jobs lined up.
7: Whoa, that's interesting, because that kind of goes against this youth unemployment rate being as high as it is right now. Were you surprised to hear that?
10: Oh, definitely. I mean, we were at a leadership conference, so these students are a bit more extra motivated, I'd say. But I found it kind of cool how they were using their resources.
13: I'm going to be kind of like a bike instructor at this camp called Pedalheads. I found out while I was surfing on Indeed.
11: I actually asked my coach, like, hey, do you need any extra help? Now I help kids 4 to 8 years old learn basketball, play basketball.
13: So I'm going to be a cashier at a farmer's market called Hurley's. And I learned about it through my sibling, who also worked there, as a strawberry picker.
12: I'm working as a camp counselor. It is a neighborhood camp. So from ages 4 to 12, we run activities and different kinds of events with them.
10: So a lot of what they said tracks with first job tips that we actually share on Street Sense.
7: Oh, yeah. Well, they sound pretty industrious, a lot of them. What sort of tips do you give on Street Sense?
10: Well, first, let me just say it's always easier said than done. Mm-hmm. But we encourage things like volunteering first, because it could turn into work later. Also, network through family, friends, and coaches, and make job sites like Indeed work harder for you. Like Adelisa is the first student we just heard. She filled out a questionnaire so jobs matching her interests would get emailed directly to her from Indeed.
7: Oh, that's smart. So some of these kids sound like they're pretty on top of things. Was this kind of a strategic idea, something you were doing when you were finding a job in high school?
10: I wouldn't say strategic. I was definitely resourceful. I did my co-op position at Shoppers Drug Mart, which ended up turning into a part-time job later. But unfortunately, COVID put an end to that, which, you know, it was fine. It wasn't my dream job, but it was something. Mm-hmm. Actually, I did ask students about that, too.
12: What's your dream summer job?
13: Probably like working with cats. I like cats.
11: Assistant maybe for a doctor, or being beside patients, something like that. When I grow older, I want to be a pharmacist, too. So if I could get a pharmacy job, that would be lovely.
13: I have been seeing a lot of TikToks of like the BevCart girlies, and I really want to do that. Like, it seems so fun. Like, it seems like a great way to also like meet different people. And also the paycheck is pretty big, I'm pretty sure. So yeah.
10: And of course, TikTok gets a shout out.
14: Yeah, I was waiting for TikTok to get a mention. But Hannah, we're going to have to back up a little bit here. What exactly is a Bev Cart girly? Can you explain?
10: Yeah, I got you. It's basically just the people on golf courses that drive around with the beverage carts, you know, serving drinks to players. And it's basically become a whole aesthetic online.
14: Really? I mean, it does seem like not a bad job. Did you also talk to students still trying to find jobs? Because you said a lot of them already have something lined up.
10: Yeah, you know, there was a split for sure. Some were saying, it's summer, I want to hang out with my friends and just enjoy being free. And others want jobs, but they don't know how to break in yet. But overall, most of them seem pretty optimistic that if they put in the work, they could land work.
14: Well, that's good to hear. What's your lasting impression then about this generation of workers, Hannah?
10: Well, I can't speak for the whole generation, but I was pretty impressed by how intentional these students already are. I mean, they understand that finding a job takes huge effort and they're using connections around them. They're thinking about lifestyle, pay, flexibility, and saving up for post-secondary. And at the same time, some of them can afford to just have a high school summer. So that balance was pretty cool to hear. And honestly, just talking to them made me a little nostalgic. Could I ask, what was your first summer job in high school?
14: Oh, my first summer job. You know what? I actually held down jobs throughout high school. I worked at a music store, Sunrise Records, which was pretty fun.
10: Wow, yeah. That sounds fun.
14: What was yours?
10: Mine was working cash, so I was cashing people out and selling lottery tickets.
14: Nice.
10: Shoppers Drug Mart.
14: That's a good one. Oh, yeah, you mentioned Shoppers Drug Mart earlier.
10: Yeah, classic.
14: Well, Hannah, thanks so much for the chat about this.
10: Yeah, thank you so much for having me.
14: Hannah Hormiliata is one of the hosts of Street Sense. You can find more from her and her co-hosts at Street Sense on TikTok, Instagram, and on YouTube. They help students learn how to earn, spend, and shop smarter. All right, now we're just coming up to 18 minutes after 6 o'clock. Let's talk sports with Paul McGowan. Good morning, Paul.
15: Good morning, Tara.
14: Let's start with soccer. Maybe potentially some good news on the injury front for Canada. What's going on?
15: Well, the line about Alphonso Davies, right, is that he will not be ready for game one for Canada. That's the game next Friday in Toronto against Bosnia-Herzegovina. And we heard Davies talk yesterday about how mentally draining this injury has been, how hard it has been to stay hopeful as he tries to get back in time to play games at this World Cup. And with all of us sort of resigned to Davies only being available for part of the group stage, if he's available at all, head coach Jesse Marsh yesterday said this.
16: I know that the plan is that he won't be back for the first match, but he's a freak athlete, man. And this guy is a competitor. So without trying to put pressure on him, I really believe in Alphonso. We're taking it day by day. We're really trying to monitor where we are with everyone, but specifically Alphonso. He's shown to be a quick healer. We obviously know what an incredible athlete he is. So I'm not counting him out of anything.
15: Now, the flip side to that optimism is that you have soccer analysts saying that maybe we don't see Davies at all in the group stage. I think I'd prefer to live in the world of Jesse Marsh's optimism. We'll see what shakes out between now and next Friday.
14: Yeah, I want to live in that world with you guys. That's the one I like. Let's talk tennis. Lots of action yesterday at the French Open.
15: Including Canadian content, Felix Auger-Aliassime in a quarterfinal yesterday against Flavio Cavoli of Italy. And there was a lot to play for because the tournament with world number one Jannik Sinner already out is now wide open. And so a chance for Felix to win his first ever Grand Slam title. But he can't get through the quarters. He loses to Cavoli. And in the aftermath of yesterday's quarterfinal, Felix was uncharacteristically broken up about the loss.
17: I mean, I can't complain with my life, you know, but I'm in a place right now with my tennis career that is tough. I'm destroyed today a little bit. I usually handle losses pretty well, I have to say. Like, my whole career, I was going back to training with optimism and positivity, but now I feel like I'm not the player I want to be, so today is a difficult day.
15: Yeah, difficult day for Felix. Mm-hmm. We did, though, see Gabby Dabrowski move on yesterday. She's in the mixed doubles final now with partner Evan King. Also today, Tara, we get to see if Maya Walinska can continue that fairy tale that she's authoring at the French Open. We talked a bit about her yesterday. 114th seed, nearly booted from her Paris hotel because she couldn't afford to stay for as long as she has now had to stay. With a win today, she would become the lowest ranked player ever to get to that French Open final.
14: Yeah, and then she's going to ask for the presidential suite after that. You know what I'm saying?
15: Yeah, I don't think hotel rooms or room service or any of that will be an issue going forward.
14: I certainly hope not. Thanks for this, Paul.
15: Thanks, Tara.
14: That's Paul McGowan from our CBC Sports Desk. We're just coming up to 6:21.

0: 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You can also tune in via the CBC News app or the CBC Listen app. And if you cruise to the on-demand section in the CBC Listen app, you'll find past segments from the show if you want to check out anything you might have missed. It's Thursday, June 4th. I'm Tara McCarthy. Ken Dawson's been keeping an eye on traffic and weather for us. How's the commute looking so far, Ken?
1: Looks great.
0: Yeah?
1: No complaints. Everything moving smoothly, even through the construction zones, the typical pinch points on the Yellowhead through the freeway conversion project. Everything moving nicely there. No buildup yet on the White Mud. Hen Day looks good. If you do come across anything in traffic, let us know, #740. You can text us as well, 587-336-2929. Mix of sun and cloud expected through the morning, then the afternoon, thicker cloud rolling in. Should see some showers, risk of a thunderstorm late in the day, warming up to 19 degrees. Those showers will taper off in the evening, and then overnight, some fog patches down to 10 degrees. Tomorrow, cloudy, 60% chance of some afternoon showers and a high of 19. Right now, it is overcast and 12.
0: I feel like now I have to change my weekend plans with the forecast changing,
1: too. You can
0: actually
1: get outside.
0: Yeah. Yes. Yeah, it sounds like we might even see sunshine. Is that what you call it?
1: Yeah, it's S-U-N-N-Y. That's sunny.
0: Sunny. Right? Sunny. Yes. Okay. Yeah.
1: I haven't seen that in the forecast for quite a while.
0: Yeah.
1: I wasn't sure what that word meant.
0: No. We looked it up. Sounds like it's something to do with the sun. Edmonton artist Saint Arnaud released a new self-titled album in April, and he'll be performing a bunch of those new songs at a show tomorrow night at 9910. One of the tracks on the record is called Midwest Superstardom. It's about the triumphs of being a regional touring act, told through St. Arnaud's tongue-in-cheek humor and charm. Fellow Alberta musician Skinny Dick contributes to the song, it's prairie twang, on the pedal steel specifically. So here it is for you now. This is St. Arnaud with Midwest Superstardom.

0: magazine.
1: Of course you do. That's Edmonton musician St. Arnaud with Midwest Superstardom. It's off his latest self-titled album. St. Arnaud is performing tomorrow night at 9910, which, if you didn't know, is right below the Common on 109 Street at 99th Ave. We have your news coming up at 6:30. But first, have you ever wanted to be in a regional magazine, Ken, like St. Arnaud just mentioned? Has that ever been a goal for you?
2: My expectations, you know, tempered.
1: A fun fact, well, I used to be the editor of a regional magazine. That. So, hey, St. Arnaud, don't slight it. It's a big deal, these regional magazines. In fact, there's a regional magazine association, and they have a conference every year where they give out awards.
2: Is that right? Okay.
1: This is true. I would not lie to you, Ken.
2: Do you ever think about getting back into it?
1: You know,
2: do you miss it?
1: Magazine life is pretty fun, much like morning show life. So just to give listeners a little insight, and I think you share this feeling, Ken, after we're done the show, then I was remarking earlier about how I don't know what day it is or what month it is.
2: Right?
1: I feel that constantly because then we're thinking about the next day. Mm-hmm. So I'm like, oh, well, now it's Friday.
2: Yeah.
1: So we're kind of in this like time space continuum on the morning show.
2: You're always a day ahead.
1: Exactly. And when you work in magazine, because the magazine I was the editor for called Yukon North of Ordinary, Air North Sinflight magazine. I did it for about 7 years and it's a quarterly magazine. So I was always like months ahead. So I had no idea what day, week, month it was because I was already thinking about the summer when it was the fall because you had to operate that way, especially because when you think about it, when you were contracting photographers to do imagery for the magazine, you had to shoot it in the fall for next fall.
2: Mm-hmm.
1: You know what I mean? So you're actually operating like a year in advance.
2: It's like you're making your Christmas specials in the summer.
1: Yeah.
2: Kind of like Hallmark what does. Yeah.
1: Christmas in July.
2: I hear that magazine was the second most read piece of literature on the plane.
1: What was the first?
2: The safety chart.
1: Yeah, absolutely. Well, they were part and parcel with each other. You know, like you couldn't have one without the other. They went together like peanut butter and jam.
2: Yeah. Or kids and cam.
1: Yeah, exactly. Yeah. I don't know. Like magazine life is, it's interesting. I always wanted to get into the written word. That was my goal. Mm-hmm. Did you have a goal you set out for yourself, like when you knew you wanted to be part of media?
2: No. No. No plan.
1: I thought with
2: 5-year plan, no. What do you want to do 5 years from now? I don't know.
1: I don't know about you listeners, but I thought with that sigh, we were going to get a real sentimental story out of Ken. Didn't happen though. So
2: go with the flow.
1: Yeah. I always wanted to go into writing. That's how I fell in love with journalism in the first place.
2: Right.
1: Cause I liked the written word and, I was one of those weirdos that enjoyed writing essays in high school.
2: Wow.
1: Because I like to string together sentences.
2: You were one of those in the class. What do we do after when we're done this?
1: And you'd be the guy.
2: Do we need to know this?
1: You'd be the guy throwing the paper airplane at my head. Yeah. Well, you know, we all have different goals in life. So some of us maybe don't have goals, as Ken's recapped for us. It's still to come in the next half hour here on Edmonton AM. After months of delays, we'll soon have a new national AI strategy. So tech expert Francis Sims will join us to take a look at just how behind Canada is and how we're planning to catch up in the global AI race. And we'll also talk about gaining a sense of belonging through a new summer camp that's being launched. We'll speak with an Edmonton athlete who's launching this camp for kids who stutter. That's still coming your way here on Edmonton AM. The time now is 6:30. Here is Tanara McLean with the CBC Edmonton News.
3: Good morning. How safe do you feel driving around Edmonton? A new road safety report shows that people driving around the city feel more unsafe on the streets than they used to. Emma Zhao has that story.
4: The report, commissioned by the City of Edmonton, surveyed over 1,000 residents. Respondents reported feeling that road safety had declined over the last 5 years because of population growth, construction, and a lack of perceived consequences. Edmontonian Jennifer Horvath says she's observed worsening driver behavior on the roads.
5: People not paying attention, you know, they're on their phone and the light has turned green and they're still sitting there. So I think distracted driving continues to be an issue.
4: The report recommends more law enforcement, public education, and stronger accountability measures. Councillor Karen Tang says the removal of photo radar has also contributed to traffic safety issues.
6: There's a number of changes that has, you know, I think, sent some signals around what is okay, what is not okay on the road. And as a result, we're seeing actually a rise in injury and death.
4: The report is set to go to the Urban Planning Committee on Tuesday. The recommendations will need to be approved in council's next budget meeting. Emma Zhao, CBC News, Edmonton.
3: In other local news, a new report is spotlighting the experiences of Black 2S LGBTQ plus people living here in Edmonton. The report is called Queering Black Prairie's Futures, and it was done by a group called the Zenta Collective. It found that people at the intersection of Black and queer are still facing ongoing barriers around fair treatment in healthcare systems and mental health support. Dawn Susan Carter founded the Zenta Collective and says the space is meant to be an environment that can help people thrive in meaningful ways.
0: How do I take that temperature in this particular moment? Because we are a few years removed from George Floyd, Black Lives Matter. What gains have we made since then? And in our municipality, those gains aren't really being seen.
3: Carter says she hopes the findings can be used to create more support systems for queer Black people in Edmonton. We reached out to the city for comment about the report, but we have not yet heard back. Well, business leaders in Alberta say they want the province to play a bigger role in the aerospace and defense industry. As the province is looking to diversify its economy, some believe the potential for this sector is untapped. Karina Zapata reports.
7: As Ottawa ramps up its defense spending to meet NATO targets, the Chamber's report says Alberta's role in the industry is overshadowed and underpromoted. CEO Deborah Yedlin says the province has the skills and knows how to build big.
8: The complexity of the oil sands is quite something, and so why not transfer that knowledge base as well into the aerospace and defense sector?
7: Kimberly Van Vliet is with the Alberta Aviation, Aerospace, and Defense Council. She says the industry has been working quietly for decades, but that's changing.
9: We've been overlooked for sure, but I don't think we're being overlooked now.
7: At De Havilland Canada, VP of Corporate Affairs Neil Sweeney says one key challenge is finding experienced people that can help train new technicians and engineers.
10: The federal government's got to look at what are the right opportunities to open up, bring people in, and have them help skill up the next generation of talent.
7: Among other recommendations, the Chamber wants to see Alberta integrated into a national strategy for aerospace and defense. Karina Zapata, CBC News, Calgary.
3: And applications for provincial student loans and grants have opened this week, but there are also some changes for the upcoming school year. Starting in August, Alberta will double the minimum student contribution. It will go from $1,500 to $3,000 per year for student loans. It will also reinstate parental and spousal contribution assessments. Gabriella Dingaletska is student union president at the University of Calgary. She says adding additional hurdles could force students to look outside of Alberta for post-secondary education.
11: See this as eliminating a leading advantage for students who have chosen to study here specifically. When you're talking about putting more pressure on parents and spouses in the context of Alberta is already highly indebted province, it's a bit like robbing Peter to pay Paul.
3: Student advocates say the changes also compound on issues caused by the cost of living crisis. The province says it believes the changes will direct more funding to people who need it. And Tara, that is a look at news this half hour.
1: Thanks so much, Sarah. Nice to have you back.
3: Thank you. It's great to be here. Happy to see your smiling faces today.
1: No, stop.
3: I missed you all. You're my favorite people ever. I was so excited to come back. Yes.
1: Are you hearing this, listeners? Yeah, this is on live radio. We can play that back whenever we like, Ken.
3: Yes, just have it on soundboard.
1: No, seriously, it's good to have you back, Tanara. Thanks,
3: Tara.
1: And you can always head to our website, cbc.ca/Edmonton, or cruise over to the CBC News app for more of these stories Tanara just shared. Right now, you're listening to Edmonton AM on CBC Radio 1. Tara McCarthy and Ken Dawson reunited here on the program.
2: And it feels so good.
1: How you doing, Ken?
2: Good.
1: Yeah?
2: Yeah.
1: You feeling awake today?
2: I'm bright-eyed and bushy-tailed. Had a decent sleep last night.
1: Nice.
2: So we're ready to go. Mm-hmm. Fortunately, there's not much to talk about in traffic, though.
1: What?
2: Yeah. It's hard to get excited when you just see all green, which is great. I'm not complaining.
1: But it's a big difference because listeners may know that you were filling in for quite a while on Radioactive. So you were doing the afternoon traffic beat, which is a whole other world.
2: Yeah. You kind of like bang the computer just to make sure this thing is working. Like, where is everybody?
1: In the morning,
2: I don't know. Maybe the rush hour is more staggered in the morning than it is in the afternoon.
1: I think that's probably part of it. Some people maybe starting a little earlier or getting the kids off to school, which staggers it. I don't know. I wonder what the science is behind that, because it just doesn't really feel the same. There are some spots that get a little gummed up as the morning continues. But in the afternoon, I mean, when I tune into you folks, like especially when you work filling in. Min shifted over the chair and you were taking over traffic weather. Some afternoons it was just, there was a ton of stuff to share.
2: More volume. Yeah. Like when there's something, when there is an incident in the morning, it does, you know, you do notice it and there are backlogs, but it just seems to be slow everywhere in the afternoon.
1: What's the science behind it? If anyone wants to weigh in, tell us, what's the science behind the afternoon commute being thicker than the morning commute in Edmonton?
2: Yeah, I'd like to know.
1: Yeah.
2: Well. A couple of minor problems on the Yellowhead this morning. I wouldn't call it a problem, just some of the usual bottlenecks that we see due to construction, a little bit slow westbound through the freeway conversion project. Eastbound on the Yellowhead as you approach Beverly Bridge, ongoing work there has reduced speed limits. A little slow there, and in the opposite direction on the Yellowhead westbound, once you get past Highway 21, approaching Clover Bar Road, some ongoing work there, so you'll need to slow down a little bit at that location as well. No reports of any collisions or stalls. If you do spot trouble, let us know, #740, text us 587-336-2929. Weather-wise, should see a little bit of sun this morning, according to the forecast, so a mixed sky early in the day, then becoming cloudy this afternoon with showers. Risk of a thunderstorm late in the day, should see a high of 19. Showers tapering off this evening. Overnight, some fog down to 10 degrees. Tomorrow, a mostly cloudy sky, 60% chance of afternoon showers and a high of 19. Right now, overcast and 12.
1: Krystalee Ramlikhan joins us now on the show with the Business Report. Good morning, Krystalee.
12: Hey, good morning, Tara.
1: Prime Minister Mark Carney is set to announce Canada's long-awaited AI strategy today. What do we know about this so far?
12: Well, the plan is supposed to introduce new measures to ensure artificial intelligence is developed safely and securely, and it will aim to improve the daily lives of Canadians. So the Prime Minister is slated to tour an artificial intelligence institute in Toronto and meet with researchers as he unfurls this blueprint this morning. And the strategy comes as governments, businesses, and society, everyday people, you and I, navigate this rapid development of machine learning. And AI Minister Evan Solomon has said the strategy looks to build trust in AI with things like new privacy and online safety laws. But yeah, it's going to be really interesting to see what the country's plan is for AI because, you know, at least here on the Business Report, we talk about it almost every single day. Mm-hmm. And there's always some, you know, shocking, new, surprising development in it.
1: It's very true. And actually, we dig into it a little bit with a tech expert after your Business Report. So we'll get to a little bit more detail about it, Krystalee. But let's move on to your next story in business. The federal government has told the CRTC to change course on increasing streamers' financial contributions. So what details do you have about this?
12: Mm-hmm. So the government is directing the regulator to back down on its recent decision to triple streamers' financial contributions to Canadian content. Instead, the government says it will provide $600 million to the sector. Now, this decision comes after the Motion Picture Association, the U.S. group representing streamers, called on Cabinet to reconsider the current approach. And after the U.S. ambassador to Canada called for the policy to be rescinded. So last month, the CRTC said it would require large streaming services like Netflix to contribute 15% of their Canadian revenues to Canadian content. And it made that decision as part of its work to implement the Online Streaming Act. Now, Prime Minister Mark Carney was asked whether the decision is yet another concession to the U.S. as Canada tries to renew our trade pact with them. And he said the government was actually looking at how much the new policy would cost Canadians. So the government says the CRTC's new requirements would impose new costs on the companies providing these services, which would ultimately fall on Canadian consumers through higher prices.
1: Yeah, exactly. That's what I'm not looking forward to. I see why they're doing it, but I don't really know if I want to get an email from Netflix again telling me my account price is going up.
12: Yes, exactly. But yeah, I don't know. I guess it would also kind of be up to those streaming giants about, you know, how they use their money. I mean, they make a lot of money and Yeah, so they get a lot of money from customers, right? So I guess the government was just trying to ask them to like reinvest it back into the content that they stream. But anyway.
1: Well, in a different world, I think that might happen, Crystalie. Thanks so much for this.
12: All right, thanks, Tara.
1: That's Crystalie Ramlikan with the Business Report. Right now it's 6:41. You're listening to Edmonton AM. The federal government is expected to release its long-awaited AI strategy later this morning, as we were just talking about in the Business Report. CBC has already had a look at a draft version of that strategy. It contains plans for free AI literacy training, a promise to create jobs, and online protections for children. But critics worry that it's a little too long on ambition and short on specifics. Frances Sims is the Associate Dean of the Faculty of Applied Sciences and Technology at Humber Polytechnic in Toronto. He joined me earlier to talk about this and began by explaining what's known so far about the National AI Strategy.
13: So through reporting from CBC and some other sources, the draft is titled AI for All. There's six pillars in the AI strategy that were announced in the spring economic update, but I sort of put them down to three sort of buckets. One is adopt AI faster, right? So have more people use it more often. Two is to build it here, homegrown solutions. And the third is to protect people while they're doing it. And if you sort of take each one apart, the first one, the jobs and training, it promises free AI literacy training to anybody that wants it within 5 years. Okay, so everybody in Canada can get access to this. They identify 90,000 jobs, up to 90,000 jobs that they're going to create, probably through the Canadian Jobs Program, in AI for our young people, so our young people can do it, and up to 250,000 jobs they're going to support the creation of. So that's that's potentially really exciting if that happens. Now, on the sovereignty, the idea is that we want to build AI on Canadian soil and not just the data centers, right? There's a lot of talk about data centers around the country, especially in Alberta these days and Saskatchewan and lots of places. Mm-hmm. The focus is that we're going to build the hardware here, but the software also that runs on it needs to be Canadian as well. So there's a lot of talk about that. And then on the safety and trust piece, it signals new and updated online safety laws. We had an online harms bill that went on the back burner when Justin Trudeau's parliament was prorogued, and it never came back. And then we think that there's going to be some guidance there around how our young people engage with these platforms.
1: So let's go back to your first point. How behind is Canada in adopting AI?
13: Yeah, so according to a number of different reports, some reporting from StatsCan, and there's been a global study of 47 countries that are like Canada, and Canada is not doing well in terms of AI adoption. So only 1 in 8 Canadian companies use AI today, according to StatsCan, as of last year. And 2/3 of Canadian companies surveyed say they didn't have any plans to use AI. Now, that's different than, like, say, the United States, where 2/3 of companies say they're trying it and embracing it and planning to use it, or even more than 2/3 today. And on a personal level, about half of Canadians have played with ChatGPT and those types of tools, whereas the global average for those countries is more like 66%. And if you're thinking like you're in the U.S., it's even higher than that. And why that's important, according to organizations like the Bank of Canada, is they say that Canada has a productivity crisis, right? Which means that per person, we're not producing the same amount of goods as the rest of the world is, or other countries that we compare ourselves to. Now, there's a lot of promise that AI is going to fix that. And so that AI will come in and you'll be able to do more things in your company with less. And what that means is you're going to be more competitive. Whether or not that's really what's going to happen, there's always this concept of AI washing. The bottom line is we're not going to know if more people are not using it. And so that's part of that particular piece.
1: Mm-hmm. Okay, the second point was about sovereignty. How can the government prioritize sovereignty when most AI companies are American?
13: Yeah, 85%. So even though we have data centers around the country, and you can like them or not like them, 85% of that software that runs on that data center, according to recent reporting from CBC and others, is owned by Amazon, or owned or controlled by Amazon, Google, and Microsoft. Mm-hmm. And so what that means is that if you're getting an x-ray at the doctor, right, and that x-ray is going to a data center that's running software, say, by Microsoft, well, those companies are headquartered in the United States. And so according to the U.S. Cloud Act, if the federal government or law enforcement there wants to see the data of any American company, they have to give it to them, even if they're running it, even if it's Canadian data on a server in Canada, because it's an American company's software, they have to give it to them. So that's a risk for Canada. So it's not just about building the data centers, but it's about building the software. And the federal government, as part of this act, through the reporting, we think is going to take an equity stake in some of these companies and then potentially use that to buy the software so that when they're using AI to process our CRA returns, that it's being done on Canadian software and there's no risk that it's going to make its way to the United States.
1: Hmm. And then that brings up the third point that you made. A big concern in this country has been the impact of AI on youth. You spoke about the Online Harms Act, especially ChatGPT's ties to the shooting in Tumbler Ridge, BC. So how strong is the government's safety strategy within this strategy?
13: Yeah, so I think that's the big piece that I think is going to need more work, because what we know is that passing those laws, it takes a long time. I imagine in this strategy, there's going to be talk about increased protections, increased accountability, making sure that the federal government is involved in the safety reviews that these companies have, sort of like what they pressured OpenAI to do. But the laws are going to take a while. And if you're a parent, this is where you worry, because your child may be using ChatGPT at school to help with their homework. But then what happens when they're taking it into the bedroom when you've gone to bed and using it for mental health supports, like to learn how it is to be a young person? That's the scary piece. And so we don't know how much of it's going to be in the document that's more than just words and what kind of action is going to be there. But I do know that if they tried to take back something like the Online Harms Bill that was prorogued years ago when Trudeau left, it's going to take another 1 to 2 years before they're able to pass it. And we can't wait for something like that to happen because we don't want another tragedy to unfold.
1: Mm-hmm. What else will you be watching for as the government moves closer to executing this plan, Francis?
13: So the first thing is the training piece. I think we want to make sure that the training is more than just a website where you go to and learn about AI, that the training is being downloaded to our great institutions, post-secondary, high schools, colleges across the country, because those are the people that know how to train the people in the community. So it has to be meaningful and not just on a website, go and find it, because it has to be accessible for somebody that's working, you know, 12 hours at Tim Hortons the same way as somebody that already knows how to do it in a big tech firm. That's number one. The second thing is the safety piece. I understand that laws need to be put in place, but we need to have an action plan. I used to be a project manager. I like to see a Gantt chart. I want to make sure the government has a real plan to pass this stuff, and it's not just, you know, something that may happen in 3 or 4 years. Mm-hmm. And the third thing is transparency on the spend. Hundreds of millions of dollars of our money are being spent on building these data centers, potentially taking an equity stake in these companies. The government needs to be transparent and accountable, and there needs to be some talk about that, because otherwise, in 5 years from now, we'll be like, where did the money go? And it'll be talked about as a boondoggle, and we don't want that to happen.
1: Definitely not. Thanks for all this, Francis.
13: Yeah, thank you for having me.
1: Francis Sims is the Associate Dean of the Faculty of Applied Sciences and Technology at Humber Polytechnic in Toronto. Right now it's 6:49.

0: You're listening to Edmonton AM on CBC Radio 1. It's Thursday, June 4th. I'm Tara McCarthy, joined by Ken Dawson, who's been keeping an eye on traffic and weather for us. Is there any traffic out there, Ken?
1: Not a lot. Major routes are all moving nicely. Don't see any issues on the Henday. White mud looks fine. Yellowhead, no problems, even through the construction. A little bit of a lineup on 75th Street northbound as you approach 98th Avenue. In the Otwell area, backed up to about 94B Avenue. If you do come across anything else, let us know. Pound 740, text us 587-336-2929. Weather-wise, a few clouds this morning. Well, it's pretty much cloudy now, overcast, but expecting a few sunny breaks as the morning goes on. This afternoon, you can expect some showers. Chance of a late-day thunderstorm as well. 19 for the high. Those showers should end late this evening. And then overnight, some fog rolling in as we cool off to 10 degrees. Tomorrow, cloudy sky again. 60% chance of afternoon showers and a high of 19. Right now, it is overcast and 12 degrees.
0: Thanks, Ken. An Edmonton athlete is helping kids who stutter to gain confidence. Kenny Ampindu is part of the Canadian National Bobsleigh Program and a former elite soccer player. He's also the founder of the Alliance of Young Stutterers of Alberta. This summer, Kenny is launching a free two-day summer camp for kids ages 9 to 17 who stutter, and it'll be held at the Saville Community Sports Center. I spoke with him about this recently and began by asking Kenny why he started the Alliance of Young Stutterers of Alberta.
2: Yeah, honestly, it was just like in 2023, I mean, but it's like as when I first started, I've just to share about just about me, it's like, and having stutter and all. So it's like, we're just for the past couple of years now, I mean, but it's like, as I've been going into just like my schools and even just doing talks and all, I mean, so it's like, as I wanted of just to do more, I mean, so it's like, as a you are giving back, I mean, so it's like, but yeah, but it's like, of where you feel as if you are just part of just something too as well, and also.
0: Yeah, and just to share a little bit more, where did this idea come from to create a camp?
2: Yeah, I mean, honestly, I mean, yeah, because it's like, as I first had, I would just idea, I would just a nonprofit, I would just back like in 2024, but like as of maybe I was busy for the past couple of just like my years and all. So it's like, as I came back here home, it's like in January, I missed out. It's like, I was just on the games. And at the meet, I just kept thinking, I'm like, okay, Kenny, so as of what is this your next step now? I mean, so it's like, as I had the time now, so it's like to plan and even so it's like, I would just launch things now, so.
0: Yeah, because it takes a while to get something like this going. It takes a lot of organizing. Yeah. What will be happening at the camp?
2: Yeah, I mean, that has definitely been sports, a big part of my journey. So, I mean, so it's like, I would replay by like my games. It's like, and even just have fun. It's like, and being able just to go and even just, but like, moving on. It's like, but it's like, as I want to have speaker, my come into as well. I mean, my, and then even so just also just do a workshop too as well. So.
0: Oh, yeah. Okay, so workshops, speakers, lots of different sports and activities from the sounds of it. How important is a camp like this for kids? Like, what would it have meant to you to have something like this to participate in?
2: Yeah, honestly. I mean, ever since me that I was young, but I mean, it was always just me and my brother. I mean, so it's like, I've registered that is in school, like, and just you're just like I'm a sports teams. Or working on, but I mean, but it's like, as I was only person, I mean, so it's like, as I had my stutter now, so it's like, as if you kind of just feel as if you are in your own, but like I'm a shell. But it's like as when I started, I wanted to share my story. I mean, so it's like and having, I would just bless other people. It's like every day have. Started to as well, but I mean, but it's like as that's what it means. I felt as if I can just go relate to as well. I mean, so it's like as I just felt, I was like, oh hey man, but it's like as I've been through that, or even the understanding too as well. So I mean, so it's like that is where I want to bring as well. So
0: yeah, that sense of belonging, relating to each other, feeling like they're in a safe space too. Yeah. I would imagine at this 2-day camp. Mm-hmm. What do you really hope that the kids learn from an experience like this too?
2: Yeah, honestly, I mean, as one of the things other means I've said, I mean, so it's like other means I had other just but like some confidence stuff. I mean, so it's like other you just don't feel as if you. Or dare yet? I mean, so it's like confident and all, but I mean, but it's like as if you don't really just kind of worry. I mean, so it's like other people are gonna say, or even just, but like my laughing out too is awesome. I mean, so it's like as I want them just to be other, just their own biggest fans and all. So,
0: How many kids will this be open to? How many are you hoping to sign up?
2: Yeah, I mean, as we haven't really put cap on it, but I mean, but it's like, as of my goal, but I mean, but it's like, that would be, I want to say 32. I want to say like my 40 kids and all there. So,
0: sounds like it would be a great group.
2: Yeah, definitely.
0: Thanks for sharing so much about this, and all the best with it moving forward.
2: Yeah, thank you so much.
0: Kenny Mpindu is the founder of the Alliance of Young Stutterers of Alberta. He's also a member of the Canadian National Bobsleigh Program. And Kenny is launching a free 2-day camp for kids ages 9 to 17 who stutter. It will be held at the Saville Community Sports Center on July 18th and 19th. For more information, you can find all that on his Instagram page. It's AYSA Voices. That's AYSA Voices. Right now, we're just a few minutes away from 7 o'clock, and Tanara McLean has a look at a headline for us coming up in the next hour here on Edmonton AM. Good morning, Tanara.
3: Good morning, Tara. Well, Alberta has received its grade from the latest Food Banks Canada Poverty Report card, and it's not great. Alberta scored a D-minus grade. Canada as a whole scored marginally better with a D-plus. The report card is looking at things like housing costs, unemployment rates, and food insecurity. We'll hear from a senior advocate, actually, who says this is disproportionately affecting seniors in Alberta. That'll be in the newscast at 7:30.
0: Thanks so much for the update, Tanara. And Ken Dawson has a look at traffic and weather on this Thursday morning.
1: We are starting to see some buildup on 75th Street northbound due to some construction at 98th Avenue, just the one lane northbound, which is causing some backlog to about a little past 94B Avenue currently. So that'll add a couple of minutes to your commute if you're heading north on 75th approaching 98th Avenue. Not aware of any other problems as far as collisions and stalls go. Not seeing any major slowdowns on the Henday. White Mud looks fine, and even the Yellowhead. No problems to report. If you do spot trouble, #740. You can text us as well, 587-336-2929. Should see a little bit of sun poking through at times this morning, then becoming completely cloudy this afternoon with showers, risk of a thunderstorm as well. 19 for the high today. Not till late this evening is when the showers will taper off. Could see some overnight fog patches down to 10 degrees. Tomorrow, cloudy, 60% chance of afternoon showers, a high of 19, and the weekend forecast not looking bad now. Yesterday, we were predicting showers both days, but now sunshine Saturday, a high of 20 degrees, and a few clouds on Sunday with a high of 18. Into next week, temperatures right above the average mark, cloudy and 19 Monday, partly sunny Tuesday and 22, a few clouds Wednesday and 21 degrees. Right now, overcast and 12 degrees.
0: Not bad. That forecast taking a bit of a shift. It's still to come in our next hour here on Edmonton AM. As grocery prices continue to rise, some Canadian cities are exploring the idea of starting city-run grocery stores. We'll speak with a Toronto city councillor who's presenting this idea at a conference in Edmonton tomorrow, so stay tuned for that. World Report is next.
4: This is World Report. Good morning, I'm John Northcott. The federal government is set to unveil its new national strategy for artificial intelligence. At an event in Toronto, Prime Minister Mark Carney will announce new safety, security, and privacy rules for machine learning. For a closer look at the plan, we're joined by CBC's Janice McGregor in Ottawa. So, Janice, this policy has faced delays and a lot of shifting public opinion. What's the motivation for this announcement now?
5: Well, I'll be listening today to how the government ties this into its bigger sovereignty agenda. As artificial intelligence emerges in more and more ways, there is a serious threat if Canada's relying on cloud storage and server facilities outside its jurisdiction. When the government considers infrastructure for its building agenda, it has to consider things like where these data centers are going to go, who's going to build them, which is why we've seen AI facilities tied to other industrial development strategies, like the Memorandum of Understanding with Alberta, for example, to build a bitumen pipeline, or the government's major ramp up of defense investments. And this strategy also

0: Good morning. I'm Tara McCarthy. This is Edmonton AM on CBC Radio 1 at 93.9 FM and on the CBC News app. It's Thursday, June 4th. The new Alberta driver's license features a personal health care number and Canadian citizenship marker. Minister of Service Alberta and Red Tape Reduction Dale Nally joins us in a moment to tell us more about these new cards. Right now, with a look at weather, here's Ken Dawson.
1: Good morning. It is overcast and 13 degrees right now. The forecast calling for a few sunny breaks this morning. Then some showers this afternoon. A risk of a late-day thunderstorm should see a high of 19 degrees.
0: Thanks, Ken. And Tanara McLean has a look at a headline from our CBC Edmonton newsroom. Good morning, Tanara.
2: Good morning, Tara. People living here in Edmonton say they believe drivers are behaving badly because there are fewer consequences for dangerous driving. The city surveyed more than 1,000 people, and many say they feel less safe on the roads. That story will be in the newscast at 7:30.
0: Thanks, Tanara. And back to Ken with a look at traffic.
1: A problem on 118th Avenue, a collision. This has prompted the closure of 118th Avenue between 35th and 37th Streets. So it looks like both directions affected on 118th. And some lane restrictions on 75th Street at 98th Avenue has northbound backed up to about 94th Avenue. #740, if you come across any other traffic issues, you can text us as well, 587-336-2929.
0: Thanks for the update, Ken. 11 minutes now after 7 o'clock. Alberta is rolling out new driver's licenses and ID cards on July 2nd. Both will display citizenship information on the front and your personal health care number on the back. Dale Nally is the Minister of Service Alberta and Red Tape Reduction. He joins us now to tell us more about these new cards. Good morning, Minister.
3: Good morning. Thanks for having me on your show.
0: Yeah, thanks for making time. Why is the government changing Alberta's driver's licenses and ID cards?
3: Well, this is part of a larger rebrand of all things that represent Alberta. You recall we just recently updated our license plates, and we've also updated the signs that are going to be on all the highways as you enter Alberta. And so in addition to that, we have heard from Albertans that they've got too many pieces of ID in their wallet. They want less. And we've also heard feedback about the disintegrating healthcare card that everybody has in their wallet, and it was time for a more secure, updated card, and that's what we're doing. We're going to put health numbers on the back of your driver's license or ID card, and we're going to put your citizenship marker on the front.
0: What is the purpose of including the citizenship status on the card on the front?
3: It's about convenience. We know that there are a lot of services that Albertans that are permanent residents or Canadian citizens can apply for, but they have to be able to produce either their PR card or their birth certificate. In the case of the permanent resident card, we find quite often they have their PR cards because it's quite recent. But in the case of birth certificates, there's many Albertans that have lost it. They can't find it. And when they come in and they apply for these benefits, they're told, you know, you have to go back and get your birth certificate first. And these benefits are things like AISH, Alberta Student Aid, Income Support, Alberta Adult Health Benefit, PDD. And an example that I like to use, because I've got four kids, Kara, is tooth paid in kids. Nothing is worse. So just imagine being a parent applying for benefits because your child has tooth pain and you're told that you have to go back, get your birth certificate. Once you get it, then come back and apply for the dental benefits. And you know what? Putting your citizenship marker on the front, it's going to be a one-time activity for Albertans, and then it'll be convenient and easy to produce identity verification after that.
0: So that'll supersede any need for actually presenting a birth certificate, is what you're saying?
3: That's right. That's right. Your Canadian identification is going to be right there. Now, I want to be clear, it's not a passport. So as you're traveling, you still need your passport. But as you're applying for provincial entitlements, benefits, that type of thing, that's all you'll have to produce, your driver's license with a citizenship marker.
0: The Alberta government has put 5 immigration questions on its fall referendum. So how is this connected to the decision to put citizenship status on these cards?
3: It's not. We began this process well before we even knew that we were doing referendums. And so this is about bringing convenience to Albertans and making life better for Albertans. And that's what this is all about.
0: There's also a separation question on the referendum ballot, but citizenship will be marked by a maple leaf with the letters C-A-N, meaning Canada. Why was this decision made?
3: Well, in terms of why did we choose that as the marker, the C-A-N? I mean, it's a clear indication of your citizenship, and it's going to just make it very easy as people are applying for these provincial benefits.
0: Were there any thoughts on delaying the rollout, considering the Premier has added a separation question, though, in the fall referendum?
3: No, I mean, my experience is the best time to do something that's the right thing to do is as fast as you can, and so that's what we're doing. We've heard loud and clear from Albertans. They want less ID in their wallet. We've heard that they want to get rid of that taped-up healthcare card. And the Auditor General has told us that we need to replace our healthcare cards. Apparently, we're the last jurisdiction that still has these old healthcare cards with no expiry dates, no pictures. And the fraud is so rampant, Kara, that we have 5 million Albertans, and we have 5.5 million Alberta healthcare cards. So we have a problem because of the lack of security, and it needs to be corrected.
0: Yeah, how are you addressing that? Because there are many concerns, like you said, with the existing healthcare cards. So how will that be addressed through these new IDs and licenses?
3: It's going to be right on the back of your card, and it's going to have a picture on it, and it's going to have an expiry date, so it's going to be very, very secure. We have watched the BC experience, because as you recall, BC has put healthcare numbers on their driver's licenses. They haven't had any issues with it, and it's brought more security to the table. And so we are very pleased. This is going to be a driver's license / ID card that is going to have 54 security features built right in. So it is going to be one of the most, if not the most, secure driver's license ID card in country.
0: I have to say, I noticed that the design is also different. The dinosaur has been removed, and it's been replaced with an oil derrick and a wild rose. Why is this changing?
3: It's funny. I've been asked that question a few times, and you know, some people are glad that the oil derrick instead of the dinosaur. Other people are like, oh, why'd you get rid of the dinosaur? So I can tell you, Kara, I don't have anything against dinosaurs. We just wanted to make this a broader refresh, a bit of a rebrand, and we wanted to showcase our bold identity, our unique culture, our economic strengths, and what a better way to do that than to showcase the importance of the oil and gas industry. It has built this province, it's made it what it is, and we're proud of that. And so what a better way to show that pride than to put it on your driver's license.
0: How much will it cost for Albertans to replace their card and get this new one?
3: That's the best part, is we feel strongly that Albertans shouldn't have to pay more for something that just makes sense. So there's no additional charges to have your health number on the back and your citizenship marker on the front. It's going to be the standard fee that you always pay to get your driver's license. You're not paying anything extra.
0: And to clarify as well, no one needs to replace their card until it comes up on expiry. You don't have to go ahead and get this new card, correct?
3: That's right. You can replace your card as it expires. But I will say this, there are a lot of Albertans that have said to me that they plan on replacing their card early because they want the convenience of having the healthcare number on the back, the citizenship marker on the front. In fact, I'll tell you, one of those Albertans whose card doesn't expire for a number of years is Premier Smith. And she is going to be there on day one. She's told me she's going to be at the registry at 9 a.m. and she wants to be the first one to get her new driver's license with a provincial healthcare number on the back. She's been advocating for this for years and is very excited about it.
0: How much is it costing the province to implement these changes?
3: The total cost over 6 years is $17 million. And we feel very strongly that this will be more than paid for by the security features that will deter fraudulent activity from having so many cards out there that are not legitimately in use. So we feel that this will pay for itself.
0: And how will the cards be phased in? What will it look like when people do renew their card?
3: Well, on July 2nd, when it comes time to replace your driver's license, come on down to every registry, your closest registry, bring a birth certificate, a Nexus card, a passport. Don't forget to bring your Alberta healthcare card in. And the registry agents are all trained and will be able to help you at the registry.
0: Thanks so much for the time to talk about this, Minister.
3: Thanks for having me on your show, Kara.
0: It's Tara. Minister Dale Nally is the Minister for Service Alberta and Red Tape Reduction. The new Alberta driver's licenses and IDs will roll out starting July 2nd. Right now it's 19 minutes after 7 o'clock. 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And on the CBC News app. I'm Tara McCarthy, joined by Ken Dawson on this Thursday morning. How you doing, Ken?
1: Doing just fine.
0: I don't like when people get my name wrong. They don't like it when I get their name wrong.
1: No.
0: You know, just got to be transparent.
1: Exactly. Sorry, I was just channeling my inner mind there.
0: That's fine. Yeah. How are things looking on the roads?
1: We've got a couple of issues to tell you about. One on 118th Avenue, a collision in the Beverly neighborhood. It's got the road closed down between 35th and 37th, so slow going on 118th. Traffic is being rerouted around that, again, between 35th and 37th. Some construction, lane restrictions on 75th Street at 98th Avenue. Northbound traffic affected, backed up from 98th all the way back to 94th. If you come across any other problems in traffic, you can call us at #740 or text us 587-336-2929. Mix of sun and cloud this morning is expected, then some showers this afternoon, along with them a risk of a thunderstorm late in the day. Those showers should end late this evening. Today's high 19, the overnight low down to 10, and then tomorrow 60% chance of afternoon showers and a high of 19. Right now it is overcast and 13 degrees.
0: Thanks for the update, Ken. According to a new report on traffic safety, drivers in Edmonton feel less safe on the roads today than they did 5 years ago. The city's Urban Planning Committee will discuss these findings next week. CBC reporter Travis McEwen spoke with Edmontonians about this. He asked about their experiences on the road and how driving has changed in recent years.
4: I think we've had more traffic, so it's busier. And I think it's actually probably slower because of that. I also appreciate that the city lowered the speed limit to 40 kilometers an hour. I had an incident where I almost hit a child in our neighborhood. But because our neighborhood was a pilot for the 40 kilometers an hour, I was able to stop in time. So I feel like it's approximately the same. You always have those people who are gunning by you and you just try and get out of their way. I think being on the phone is the primary one. People not paying attention, you know, they're on their phone and the light has turned green and they're still sitting there. So I think distracted driving continues to be an issue.
5: I don't feel like it was like super safe 5 years ago, and I don't think it's that safe now.
6: What stands out for you in terms of maybe driving behaviors, things like that?
5: Like I walk a lot around here and there's a lot of four-way stops, and I feel like people just like aren't stopping or just don't know how to use them, stuff like that.
6: So do you feel less safe as a pedestrian?
5: Yeah, I would say so.
6: If you look from now to over the past 5 years, how safe do you feel on Edmonton roads?
7: Yeah, I feel safe. I think this season right now, which is spring when there's a lot of construction, this is when impatience and a lot of traffic violations probably happen. So I live in an area where there's lots of construction, and it's understandable, right? But I've observed, including myself, you know, sometimes you get impatient and there's a lot of buildup and delay in traffic, and that's where people start cutting corners.
6: Over the past 5 years, what have you seen as maybe behaviors that stand out?
7: Behaviors. Speeding, a lot of speeding, but also quickly passing people in time frames and sometimes in zones where it's might be technically legal. And it, in fact, it might not even be legal. So, you know, you're like, oh, that's a close call. A lot of those, right? Like if I had been sped up by 5 kilometers, that car would have hit me. That type of behavior.
0: You heard from some people in Edmonton commenting on their perceptions of traffic safety. They were speaking with CBC reporter Travis McEwen. The city's Urban Planning Committee will look at several reports related to traffic safety at a meeting next week. And stay tuned, because we'll be joined by a traffic safety advocate here on Edmonton AM. That conversation is coming your way after the 8 o'clock news. Right now it's 7:24. Let's talk sports with Paul McGowan. Good morning, Paul.
1: Good morning, Tara.
0: Beginning with basketball, New York struck first last night in the NBA Finals.
1: Yeah, they beat the Spurs in San Antonio to grab a 1-0 series lead, and they do it despite being down by as many as 14 points last night. The Knicks, though, kept pushing. They grabbed a late lead, and it looked, Tara, like we were going to have sort of a classic last shot wins type of ending. Instead, New York scores the final 11 points of this game to win 105-95. And the Knicks have made a habit of this lately, staying in games, erasing late game deficits. Karl-Anthony Towns was asked how they're able to do it.
8: This team has unity, it has camaraderie, and it was special. It was something I thought we showed the world last year. It got us far in the playoffs last year. We're having another year with each other, even more familiarity. You know, last year was a lot of change with me coming to the team, Kale, and just, you know, obviously so many moving parts. So it's been something that has been building and has worked tremendously well for us.
9: In the words of Raptors head coach Darko Rajakovic, they are out-togethering their opponents. The Knicks have now won 12 straight games in these playoffs. Game 2 goes tomorrow night in San Antonio.
0: Yeah, and it is hard to muster up that last-minute energy, so really impressive that they keep doing it.
9: Yeah, absolutely.
0: Let's move on to the WNBA, where the other New York basketball team was in action against Toronto.
9: And sort of a homecoming game for a bunch of members of the Tempo. Head coach Sandy Brondello coached in New York up until last year. Her Toronto assistant coaches were also on that staff in New York. And then you have the Tempo players who came over from the Liberty in the expansion draft. Isabel Harrison, who was injured, but also Niara Sabaly, who was drafted by New York and whose sister, Satou Sabaly, now plays for the Liberty.
10: It's always nice to see her, honestly, because we don't see each other often. So it's not even the basketball aspect. It's more so the getting to spend some time with her and like seeing her face to face. I think it means a little more for our family because they don't have to watch two separate games. Probably makes it a little harder for them just to like who to root for and stuff. But I mean, it's always fun to play against her and just see her do what she does.
9: A good night for the Sabaly family, not so much for the Tempo, who lose 97-82. They fall to 5-5 on the year. They are now off until a Sunday game against Chicago.
0: Mm-hmm. Let's finish on soccer now. Canada is prepping for their friendly tomorrow against Ireland in Montreal.
9: Yeah, and all eyes continue, though, to be on Alphonso Davies as he tries to get back from that hamstring injury. We talked to Tara last hour about Jesse Marsh's optimism that maybe Davies can be ready for more of the group stage than we are all currently picturing. But it is a big storyline. You know, how much can he help? Does Canada have enough to get to the knockout stage without him? And in all of that theorizing and game planning, it is easy to lose sight of the player himself. And Davies spoke yesterday about what's been on his mind as he tries to rehab that injured hamstring.
11: For me, mentally, it was very draining. Yeah, I think it's nice to just, you know, step away and reset your mind and think of how far you came. And, you know, I was going into a hole where I was, you know, doubting myself. You know, you start doing the mathematics, how long are you going to be out? Yeah, obviously it was a doubt in my head. Yet again, I know how strong my body is and I know how strong the individuals around me, and they'll push me to come back as safely as possible.
9: We'll see how the timeline plays out. The thing that does work in Davies' favor, of course, is the schedule. Canada plays next Friday and then has 5 days off before that next group stage game against Qatar.
0: Well, I hope that it pours rain in Montreal after I sat in the pouring rain for hours here in Edmonton. I'm just saying, you know, just so they can have the same experience that we had here.
9: Right, just for camaraderie and togetherness.
0: Absolutely. You see, you know what I mean, Paul. Thanks so much for this, Paul.
9: Thanks, Tara.
0: That's Paul McGowan from our CBC Sports Desk. We're a couple minutes away from our news at 7:30. Ken Dawson will get us there with a look at traffic and weather. A
1: couple of problems on 118th Avenue this hour. Just in, a collision looks like westbound before the Grote Road traffic circle, slowing things down there. And then further east, another crash on 118th Avenue. It has the stretch between 35th and 37th Streets shut down both directions there in the Beverly area. And some construction on 75th Street northbound at 98th Avenue. Lane restrictions there. That's got traffic backed up from 98th to about 94th Avenue. #740 if you have updates. You can also text us 587-336-2929. It's overcast right now. We're sitting at 13 degrees. Could see a little bit of sun poking through now and then this morning. And then some showers this afternoon. A late day risk of a thunderstorm. 19 for a high. Those showers should end late this evening. Could see some overnight fog patches as it cools to 10 degrees. And then tomorrow, cloudy again. A 60% chance of showers in the afternoon. And a high of 19 degrees. Weekend forecast looks not too bad. Sunshine Saturday, high of 20 degrees. Just a few clouds on Sunday and warming up to 18. Right now, cloudy, 13 degrees.
0: Next Fest is celebrating 30 years of emerging theater arts in Edmonton, and we'll speak to a playwright debuting their first show at the Roxy Theater for that. And that's that Next Fest starts today and continues through to mid-June. And then we'll also talk about how grocery prices are continuing to rise. So some Canadian cities are exploring the idea of starting city-run grocery stores. We'll dig into that concept with a Toronto City Councillor who's presenting this idea at a conference here in Edmonton tomorrow. Right now, the time is 7:30. Here is Tanara McLean with the CBC Edmonton News.
12: Good morning. Well, it has been almost a week since two children and two adults were killed in a car crash in central Alberta. It happened not far from the Ochis First Nation, and the community is once again asking to have the road paved. As Lena Elsadi reports, the community says the road has been an ongoing problem for two decades.
13: The gravel road leads to Ochis First Nation, about 230 kilometers southeast of Edmonton. Chief Phyllis Whitford said it's a busy route used by emergency services, workers, and parents bringing their kids to school. A report shows drivers face a collision rate more than five times the provincial average.
14: We could have prevented this accident if that road was cleaned up, it was paved.
13: It's part of Clearwater County, which says it can't afford to do the work alone. The county is relying on federal and provincial governments to split the $26 million bill three ways. The area's MP William Stevenson says it's not been easy.
15: That's my problem at the moment, is figuring out who will actually say it's their responsibility, because it seems like a lot of them are saying, oh, that's not my area, you need to talk to somebody else.
13: Representatives from Ochis will advocate for the road in Ottawa next week. Lena Elsadi, CBC News, Ochis First Nation.
12: In local news, a first-of-its-kind report is detailing the experience of Black and queer people living here in Edmonton. The report shows the joy of that experience, but also highlights unique challenges these groups are still facing in our city. Murnali Unchin has more.
16: We made sure that this was for Black, queer, and trans people.
17: Dawn Susan Carter founded Zetna Collective to create space for Black and queer Edmontonians. Now Carter is shedding light on their experiences in the released report, Queering Black Prairie Futures.
16: Now that we have the evidence, we can, as community members, say, hey, we've got this report now that supports our grant, looking for funds to support this particular activity.
17: Kimberly Moye is a Black transgender nursing student who says navigating the healthcare system in Edmonton has been difficult.
18: I haven't been able to get access to a therapist that suits my needs because it's not easy to find someone who isn't anti-Black and understands queer issues.
17: The report recommends creating more spaces for Black queer Edmontonians that are run by the community. Murnali Unchin, CBC News, Edmonton.
12: Well, Alberta's top court has upheld sanctions against a former veterinarian here in Edmonton who has faced a string of misconduct complaints over the past decade. Wallace Snowden reports.
19: The case stems from June 2020, when a family brought their cat to Dr. Ignacio Tan's clinic for treatment. He performed surgery for a blocked urethra, but the animal died 2 days later. The bereaved owners asked their pet be cremated individually so they could take its ashes home. The court documents show clinic staff lied to the family, instead giving them a container of mixed communal ashes. Tan was sanctioned for unsafely sedating the cat during surgery and for misleading his clients. The Alberta Veterinary Medical Association found him guilty of four counts of professional misconduct. Now, the Alberta Court of Appeal has upheld those sanctions, but did offer Tan some relief on the legal costs he'd been ordered to pay. Tan, whose practice permit has lapsed and is now suspended, has a well-documented disciplinary history. He's repeatedly fought his sanctions in the face of complaints ranging from unsanitary surgical practices to belittling his staff. Tan has denied any misconduct and tells CBC News he plans to appeal the latest ruling to Canada's Supreme Court. Wallace Snowden, CBC News, Edmonton.
12: And Alberta has received a D-minus grade in the latest Food Banks Canada Poverty Report Card. As a whole, Canada only scored a D-plus for failing on things like housing costs, unemployment rates, and food insecurity. Larry Matheson is CEO and president of Unison, which is a not-for-profit that focuses on seniors. He says seniors are disproportionately affected when it comes to accessing government programs, especially those tied to income tax.
20: If people don't get their taxes done, then they probably are not accessing some of the other government benefits that may be available. So helping people navigate that system actually fights food insecurity.
12: Matheson says that last year, his organization helped find nearly $4 million in unclaimed benefits for seniors here in Alberta. And Tara, that's Look at News this half hour.
0: Thanks so much, Tanara. Tanara McLean in our CBC Edmonton newsroom this morning. And if you want to check out more news stories or read more on some of these that Tanara just shared, you can head to our website anytime. Go to cbc.ca/Edmonton, or you can find them on the CBC News app as well. That may be how you're tuning into the show this morning. Welcome, if you're just joining us, to Edmonton AM here on CBC Radio 1. It's Thursday, June 4th. I'm Tara McCarthy, and Ken Dawson has a look at traffic and weather. So far, so good out there, Ken. I know you did mention a trouble spot, I think, before in the news.
1: Yeah, 118th Avenue in the Beverly area. Collision affecting both directions, it appears, between 38th and 36th Street. So that is causing some backup at that location. Also, the Yellowhead construction is starting to create some backup, particularly westbound through that portion. On the White Mud, eastbound, the usual daily slowdown there as you approach the construction at Terwilliger. And we see traffic backed up on 75th Street, northbound. As you approach 98th Avenue, some lane restrictions there due to construction, backing up traffic for a few blocks there. Pound 740, if you spot anything else, you can text us as well, 587-336-2929. Could see a little bit of sunshine at times this morning, and then this afternoon showers will start, a risk of a late day thunderstorm as well. 19 for the high. Those showers will end late this evening. Could see some overnight fog patches as the low cools to 10 degrees. Tomorrow, cloudy again, 60% chance of afternoon showers and a high of 19 degrees. Right now it is overcast and 13.
0: Thanks, Ken. And we are just coming up to 7:37 on the clock. Municipal leaders from across the country are gathering in Edmonton for the next few days. They're here for the Federation of Canadian Municipalities annual conference and trade show. Toronto City Councillor Anthony Peruzza will be in attendance. In March, he put forward a motion for Toronto to explore opening 4 city-run grocery stores. Well, Anthony joins us now to talk about this. Good morning, Councillor.
21: Good morning, Tara. So happy to be here. I'm so looking forward to sampling this great city of yours. I've never been, so
0: great.
21: It looks really promising.
0: Well, we're very proud of it. So welcome to Edmonton. Yeah. Why did you want to explore this idea of a city-run grocery store in Toronto?
21: Well, as you know, food prices have been just sort of, you know, going through the roof recently, especially since COVID. And, you know, one of the things I hear in Toronto over and over and over again is, Anthony, things are just getting out of hand and too expensive. Can you do something? And I think that this is doing something about something that's very important to people and, you know, trying to stabilize and lower food prices for folks.
0: How is it doing something? What would make this store different from a private grocery store that we already see?
21: Well, for one thing, we have a number of resources at our disposal. For example, tax forgiveness, rents and so on, profits. We can eliminate markups on food. So we have a number of tools, and we also have a very large procurement supply line that if we consolidate, we can achieve some real savings as well. City of Toronto buys a lot of food, for our shelter system, our libraries, daycare, schools, programs, and so on. So we need to do a better job of that. And I think that we could realize some considerable savings just by doing that.
0: Is there a model that exists for this? How have you seen this work in other places?
21: There are a number of models that have been tried all over the world. Mexico, the United States has government run grocery stores for the military folks and for its personnel. Finland. So there are a number of examples, a number of successes, a number of failures. There's also, as you know, in New York, the idea has taken hold and and they're going to explore it there as well. So we should try to do the same in Toronto and see if we can make a go of it. And I'm going to be chatting up the mayors and councillors here at the conference. I'm doing a presentation in one of their forums on the issue as well. So hopefully the idea, will ignite a spark. And I think that if we get other levels of government involved as well, I think we could make a real go of it and provide food to people at lower prices.
0: When are you expecting to open doors on these sorts of stores in Toronto?
21: So council endorsed the idea. We're in the process of staff is in the process of doing that work that they need to do to figure out logistically where these things can go and how much they will cost to start up and how we establish those supply chains and how and under what terms we will run the stores and so on. So that should be back to us, this time next year, and then city council will make that final determination as to what to do.
0: Some food economists say, though, that public grocery stores aren't really a silver bullet for inflation and grocery prices. As you mentioned, that's one of the focuses here, because they can't really buy and distribute goods as efficiently as a chain with thousands of locations. So how can public grocery stores or city-run grocery stores compete with the existing private ones?
21: Well, as I said, the City of Toronto already feeds about 500,000 people a year. We already do that. We buy a lot of food already as a government for a number of programs, but we have a scattergun approach. So we need to consolidate those supply chains, no question about it. And I think these are ways that you can also stabilize those types of supply chains. But there are some foods that the markups, for example, in Toronto, we're half a hour's drive away from an area that produces onions and potatoes. But, groceries and onions and potatoes used to cost 89 cents for a 3-pound bag, just a few short years ago. But now the prices have jumped to $3 and $4 for a 3-pound bag. Why? Because the grocery store chains are using, those foods, onions, for example, they jack up the prices on onions to pay for lettuce that's coming from California because the onions are so expensive. So they're subsidizing that. So what I'm saying is let's sell the onions to folks at cost without the markup, probably, so we could do better than what they were doing. And if folks can't afford a head of lettuce that's coming from California or we're not producing it locally yet, then they find a nutritious alternative for that.
0: So then would it be like a nonprofit model in a way then? The city's not looking to profit off of this?
21: Well, I thought I'd said that earlier on, but you know what? It's early morning. So it would be a nonprofit operation. Absolutely. No markups. We don't need to make money. We just need to recover our costs for running it and sell food to people at cost. Correct.
0: Municipalities are stretched, though. How do you cover the costs of creating city-run grocery stores in the first place?
21: So again, the model would be, a self-sustaining, at least the model I envision in my head, very much like you wanting to open up a grocery store. You got the capital, you go, you invest, and you try to make it work. You don't have the capital, you borrow it, you try to make it work. And through your business model, you pay off your debts and you make, whatever profit you're going to make for yourself. For us, for example, it would be dealing with those other issues like the debt or startup costs, removing the profit from the equation, being able to pay our employees and everyone else and then sell food, at that cost level without a profit.
0: I'm sure you've heard that some critics don't believe that cities should run businesses like this, like grocery stores. What's your response to that?
21: Yeah, no, I hear that. I hear that all the time. We shouldn't be involved in anything. But you know what? The costs of groceries and food have gotten out of hand. And you have, a handful of, outfits in this country that are reaping billions of dollars in profit from the supply of food to folks. And what I'm saying is, we need to return some of that money back to people because food is a staple. So And as municipalities, we invest in all kinds of other ventures. You know, we in housing and other services. So this is very much one of those. You know, where you know, food insecurity, food deserts, the cost of food is making it very, very difficult for people. You know, the long lines at food banks. You know, they've gotten longer, and you know what? The lineups at the food banks are no longer, you know, people who you visibly you see can't afford food or don't have jobs. There's people there that have jobs as well, but they just can't make ends meet.
0: Mm-hmm. Counselor, appreciate your time to talk about this morning. Thanks for joining us. Enjoy your time in Edmonton.
21: I'm going to do my best to do that. Thank you so much.
0: Take care. Okay. Yeah. Anthony Peruzza is a city councillor in Toronto. He's visiting Edmonton for the Federation of Canadian Municipalities annual conference and trade show, and he'll be presenting tomorrow on this concept of city-run grocery stores. 7:45 currently. You're listening to Edmonton AM on CBC Radio 1. Good morning. It's Thursday, June 4th. I'm Tara McCarthy. Ken Dawson's been refreshing his laptop constantly to see what's going on in traffic and weather this morning. What's happening?
1: Still have an issue, 118th Avenue, a collision between 38th and 36th Streets. That is still affecting, appears to be, both directions, east and west on 118th. You might want to avoid that. Slow going on Terwilliger Drive, northbound in a couple of spots as you approach the Henday, and then further north as you try to merge onto the White Mud eastbound. Slow going there. And then on the White Mud itself, eastbound past 53rd Avenue, you'll notice traffic backing up there as you get near the turn and the construction in that area. Pound 740. If you have further traffic updates, you can also text us 587-336-2929. Checking the forecast, weather office calling for a little bit of sun at times, peeking through the clouds this morning. And then this afternoon, some showers, risk of a late day thunderstorm as well. 19 for the high today. Showers ending late this evening. Could see some overnight fog patches as well as it gets down to 10 for a low. Tomorrow, cloudy again, a 60% chance of afternoon showers and a high of 19 degrees. Right now, overcast and 13.
0: Krystalee Ramlakhan joins us now with the business report. Good morning, Krystalee.
2: Hey, good morning, Tara.
0: Prime Minister Mark Carney is set to announce Canada's long-awaited AI strategy today. So what do we know about this plan already?
2: Mm-hmm. So the plan is supposed to introduce new measures to ensure artificial intelligence is developed safely and securely, and it's supposed to aim to improve the daily lives of Canadians. So the Prime Minister is slated to tour an artificial intelligence institute in Toronto and meet with researchers as he unfurls this blueprint this morning in about an hour. And the strategy comes as governments, businesses, and society, people, you know, every day in their lives trying to navigate this rapid development of machine learning. And AI Minister Evan Solomon has said the strategy looks to build trust in AI with things like new privacy and online safety laws. And yeah, that's a big issue for people because some people do not trust AI. And yeah, they're going to be curious about what our government's plan is for it going forward.
0: Yeah, definitely. Well, we also have more details on SpaceX's plan to go public. So what info do you have about this?
2: Mm-hmm. So SpaceX plans to raise up to $75 billion when it goes public this month, setting the stage for the largest ever stock market debut. It also puts owner and founder Elon Musk on course to becoming the world's first trillionaire. So the company plans to sell more than 555 million shares at $135 each. And the offering would give SpaceX a market value of $1.77 trillion. Now, only six companies in the S&P 500 are currently worth more, and the estimated proceeds from the SpaceX IPO would easily top the previous record holder, oil giant Saudi Aramco, which raised $26 billion in 2019.
0: Okay. Well, I know people have been paying a lot for World Cup tickets, but apparently they're also paying a lot for NBA Finals tickets. What are they going for?
2: Yes. So tickets to the NBA Finals in New York are so hot that fans are spending thousands of dollars even for the nosebleed seats. So the cheapest tickets to the New York Knicks home games at Madison Square Garden are selling for nearly $4,000 each. Wow. Yeah, so that's on secondary marketplaces right now. And that's roughly five times the price to sit in the cheapest seats at the home of the San Antonio Spurs, where the two teams faced off last night. And some almost courtside seats, so not courtside, but almost courtside seats near, you know, that Celebrity Row at MSG are listed for $220,000.
3: Oh, my gosh.
2: Yeah, this is a lot of money. So, you know, these sky high prices in New York reflect, you know, the fact that the Knicks haven't been to the NBA Finals in this century. The Garden is one of the most iconic venues in the world, and the region is home to plenty of sports fans with very deep pockets. And some people are saying it would actually be cheaper to fly to Texas, fly to San Antonio, get a hotel, buy tickets there, and fly back than trying to get tickets in New York.
3: That is ridiculous. But people are paying it, so that's why it happens.
2: Yeah, and I guess, you know, people see the demand, and then they're like, maybe I'll sell my tickets, try to make a big profit.
3: Ugh, it's a mess. Thanks for this, yeah. Crystally.
2: Okay, thanks, Tara.
3: Crystally Ramlikan with the Business Report. Right now, we're just coming up to 7:51 here on Edmonton AM. Next Fest is back at the Roxy Theatre, beginning tonight and running until June 14th. The festival began 30 years ago in 1996 as a space for emerging theatre artists to showcase their work. And now it's grown to include music, visual art, and dance, along with theatre shows. Lexi House is a playwright originally from Fort McMurray. She wrote and co-directed a play called The Bin, which debuts tomorrow at Next Fest. Lexi joins us in the studio now to talk about it. Good morning.
4: Good morning. Thank you so much for having me.
3: Are you excited?
4: Yes.
3: Okay. Yeah. So what's your show, The Bin, about?
4: My elevator pitch is that it's kind of just like an indigenous horror cabin slasher, rather. It's about this girl who goes to her friend's cabin in Athabasca, and then things kind of get a little crazy, and she relies on the aid of her more than human relatives to make it home safely.
3: Okay. Then did your upbringing in Fort McMurray influence this at all?
4: Very much so, yes.
3: How?
4: I didn't realize how, like, I feel like Fort Mac is kind of a toontown, but I didn't realize that until I came down here and I was like, wow, Edmonton is so different and I have no way to express this. So that very much came out in the writing.
3: What do you mean a toontown?
4: Everybody I've ever met, myself included, is very much a character.
3: I see.
4: Like, just the oil cowboy masculinity just creates a very unique environment up there.
3: For sure. If you had some Fort McMurray residents in the audience when your play is on stage, might they see a little bit of themselves in it?
4: Maybe, yeah. There's also like local references for sure.
3: Oh, there are?
4: Yeah.
3: Okay. Why did you want to write a horror? What came about there? How did that come together?
4: Good question. I think I find it easier to, what I'm trying to capture, like, good things and good feelings, I feel like I'm always missing something, so I find it easier to capture things like disgust and fear and things that are scary, because you can let people's imagination do some of the work for you.
3: Mm-hmm. Did you have much theater experience before you started putting The Bin together?
4: Not really. I've been like kind of acting on and off for 2 years. My major is in Native Studies, but I took a playwriting class with Ellen Charlie at the Roxy in, I think, December, and that was really fun. So I was able to get everything together, and now we're here. So,
3: what led you to want to write a play in the first place then?
4: I have no clue. I just got like possessed, and then it happened. Yeah,
3: I'm sure going through that process with Ellen really helped, because when you start, you sort of look at the blank page and think, where do I go from here?
4: Right? Oh yeah, for sure. The class was incredible. Everybody was so supportive, and like we were given the tools necessary to put our ideas like onto the page. And actually, another one of my classmates, Lily, her play is also a main stage at Next Fest. It's called Splattered, and I'm looking forward to it.
3: That's really cool. Yeah. What does it mean to you to have a platform like Next Fest where you can explore a first-time play like this?
4: It's really exciting. It all just feels very surreal. Like, this is very much a dream come true, so I haven't thought too much about it, to be honest.
3: That's okay. Yeah, you don't want to get ahead of yourself, you know, it premieres tomorrow.
4: Yeah.
3: What was it like for you to see the play start to come to life, too, with actors and set, costumes, and on stage?
4: Oh, it was incredible. Like, even when we did our first read, I was just getting so excited because, like, our cast is so freaking good. Like, I'm so proud of them. Even though, like, some of them are older than me, I feel so maternal towards them. And it they're my babies. And, like, just seeing the set and the costumes come together, it was, yeah, just really magical. very fun.
3: Walk me through the process, too. Do you have a team that you worked with, or did you really want to kind of keep it close to you, decide on the costumes, decide on the set?
4: I was very lucky to be cast in the St. Albert Dinner Theater's Murders in the Air, because we started that in January, and then I got accepted for this in February, and I pulled up to rehearsal, and I was like, guys, I don't know what I'm doing. Please help me. And my friends who I met there, like, this show would not have been possible without them. My stage manager, Leith Hutton, and my producer, Darian Johnson, like, had I not met them, this would not have occurred, because I relied very heavily on their theater experience and on their support. So friends at the St. Albert Dinner Theater. Yeah.
3: I love it. Challenges, I'm sure, were things that you faced. What sorts of things did you go through as a first-time playwright and then mounting this on stage?
4: The directing was a bit difficult because I've never done that before, but thankfully I reached out to my friend Calypso Hayne. We grew up together in Fort Mac, and we decided to co-direct. And I'm not very good at telling people what to do, I've realized. Not very assertive, but we got the hang of it eventually. And all of our actors were just, like, incredible. They're so amazing.
3: What are you most looking forward to when this does debut tomorrow night?
4: I'm hoping people will genuinely get frightened. There's a lot of audience work, or not a lot, but, like, there's some stuff with actors going out into the audience, and that's probably my favorite part. I'm the playwright, and I cried when we did our dress rehearsal, so I'm very proud of everybody.
3: So is it participatory in a way, or just it kind of breaks that fourth wall or whatever?
4: The fourth wall, mostly. Yeah. Some jump scares.
3: Oh, yeah. I mean, that always gets me in a horror movie or a horror play. Congratulations on this, Lexi. Thanks so much for coming in to talk about it.
4: Thank you for having me.
3: Yeah, all the best. Thanks. Lexi House is the writer and co-director of The Bin. The play premieres tomorrow night as part of Next Fest, and there are four performances happening during the festival. Next Fest kicks off tonight at the Roxy Theater and runs until June 14th. For tickets and more information, you can go to the website nextfest.ca. We're just coming up to 7:57. Tanara McLean has a look at a headline coming out of our CBC Edmonton newsroom. Good morning, Tanara.
5: Good morning, Tara. I have a question for you, Tara. How often is traffic coming up, in your everyday life and your conversations with friends or family? Does it come up often?
3: Well, it used to come up all the time because, of course, I was traffic weather reporter on the show. It still comes up. I mean, I hate getting stuck in traffic, but then also I hate hearing stories about tragic traffic incidences, right? So I would say it's a topic at least once a week.
5: Yeah, I'm finding as well, I guess, anecdotally, that I am talking more about it. Mm-hmm. The city is out now with some numbers from a report or some thoughts from a report. It did a survey of more than 1,000 Edmontonians about how safe they feel on the roads. Most people who responded to that said they're feeling less safe on the roads. They're talking about things like distracted driving behavior they're seeing, speed violations they might be seeing. The city is now sending that to a committee to look at ways to potentially come up with some solutions. We'll learn a little bit more about the story that'll be in the newscast at 8:30.
3: You know, it's interesting you bring it up too, Tanara, because just last night when my partner and I were driving back from Leduc, we were pretty dangerously tailgated by someone on the QE2, and so it's always good to be talking about traffic safety because we see it all over the place.
5: For sure, yeah, and one of the things in the report too is the perception of, I guess, consequences for certain behavior and how certain tools that were used to police traffic have been removed or changed. So that is part of the story as well.
3: Yeah, interesting. Thanks for this, Tanara. And we'll actually expand on this topic in our final half hour here on Edmonton AM as well, because as Tanara mentioned, this report found that Edmontonians say road safety has really declined. We'll hear from Steve Finkelman. His son died in 2014 when he was hit by a vehicle while crossing the street on White Avenue. He's done a lot of work around traffic safety advocacy, and Steve will join us in our final half hour. Ken Dawson has a look at the current traffic situation throughout the city. What's going on, Ken?
1: Still dealing with a collision, 118th Avenue. It appears to be between 38th and 36th Street. We had a notification that the roadway in both directions on 118th was closed. If you can confirm that, we would appreciate that. You can call us at #740. Otherwise, some construction related and volume related delays. White Mud eastbound past 53rd Avenue towards the turn at Terwilliger, and on the south leg of the Henday for eastbound traffic backed up from Calgary Trail to about Heritage Valley Trail. If you come across anything else, let us know. You can text us 587-336-2929. Taking a look at the forecast, could see the odd sunny break this morning. Then this afternoon, a few showers rolling through, risk of a thunderstorm late in the day. 19 for the high. Could see some fog patches overnight as we get down to 10 degrees. And then tomorrow, a cloudy sky, 60% chance of afternoon showers and a high of 19 degrees. Right now, it is overcast and 13.
3: Hope your morning's off to a great start so far, and we still have another half hour to spend with you. 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
6: This is World Report. Good morning, I'm John Northcott. The federal government is set to unveil its strategy for artificial intelligence. This hour, Prime Minister Mark Carney will announce new safety, security, and privacy rules for machine learning. Janice McGregor is in Ottawa with more on the plan. Janice, this policy has faced delays and a lot of shifting public opinion. What's the motivation for the announcement now?
7: Well, I'll be listening today to how the government ties this into its bigger sovereignty agenda. As artificial intelligence emerges in more and more ways, there is a serious threat if Canada's relying on cloud storage and server facilities outside its jurisdiction. When the government considers infrastructure for its building agenda, it has to consider things like where these data centers are going to go, who's going to build them, which is why we've seen AI facilities tied to other industrial development strategies, like the Memorandum of Understanding with Alberta, for example, to build a bitumen pipeline, or the government's major ramp up of defense investments. And this strategy also has to consider sovereign human resources, measures to try to keep the best and the brightest in this field here in Canada, building up research institutions, scaling up startups, training Canadian workers and users to be savvy, to be competitive, to lead in this sector, and to approach AI with the appropriate sensitivity to unique Canadian needs, as opposed to just accepting tech that was developed with other countries' priorities in mind.
6: So, Janice, let's talk about the economics of all this. We know the tech sector has money. So what is the taxpayer involvement in all of this?
7: Yeah, and with all the needs out there, it might be difficult

0: this forward as soon as the World Cup's over, John.
1: Linda Ward joining us here in studio. Thanks, Linda.
0: You're welcome.
1: A manhunt is back on in northern Saskatchewan after police released two suspects without charges. The pair were arrested Monday following a shooting on the remote Pelican Narrows First Nation that left a 28-year-old woman dead near a local clinic. The Peter Ballantyne Cree Nation says news that the shooter is still loose is disheartening. Nova Scotia's Education Department is removing a short story from an online grade 12 English course after it was found to include the N-word 12 times. Leaders of the province's Black community say they are angry the text ever made it into the classroom. Allie Thompson reports.
2: Quite frankly, I'm tired of having this conversation.
3: Kesa Monroe Anderson is a professor at Acadia University's School of Education. She says she is feeling angry and confused after discovering a self-guided online grade 12 English class included Ernest Hemingway's The Killers. The 1920s short story uses the N-word 12 times. Monroe Anderson is questioning how that happened.
2: Where was the rigor for this text? Where was the humanity?
3: The short story was removed after a parent, who is also a CBC journalist, brought it to the attention of the course mentor. Nova Scotia's education department declined an interview and refused to answer specific questions. An email statement says the province has several processes to guide how resources are brought into classrooms, and they must pass a bias evaluation. But former principal Martin Morrison says it doesn't appear that guidance was followed.
4: It just kind of widens the distrust of Black learners specifically, right?
3: So youth worker Dennis Adams says he's disgusted when he sees the N-word. And the way it's used in this short story is derogatory.
5: There's, a second-class citizenship effect.
3: Adams says he hopes shedding light on the situation sparks conversation about which sensitive texts are appropriate for classrooms. Allie Thompson, CBC News, Halifax.
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6: Good morning, I'm Tara McCarthy. 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According to a new report, Edmontonians believe road safety in the city has declined in the past 5 years. Steve Finkelman's son died in 2014 when he was hit by a vehicle while crossing the street on White Avenue. Steve joins us in a moment to discuss road safety in our city. Right now with a look at weather, here's Ken Dawson.
7: Good morning. It is overcast, 13 degrees. The forecast calling for a few sunny breaks this morning and then some showers this afternoon. Along with that, a risk of a thunderstorm. Should see a high of 19 today.
6: Thanks, Ken. And Tanara McLean has a look at a headline from our CBC Edmonton newsroom. Good morning, Tanara.
8: Good morning, Tara. Some post-secondary student unions in Alberta are not happy with incoming changes to student loans and grant applications. They say this will put more burden on students during the cost of living crisis, and they may end up going outside of Alberta to attend school. I'll have that story in the newscast at 8:30.
6: Thanks, Tanara. And back to Ken with an update in traffic.
7: If you're on Grote Road heading south, approaching River Valley Road, watch for a stall. It is in the right lane. And police still dealing with a collision on 118th Avenue. Looks like the road is closed east and westbound between 38th and 36th Streets currently. Pound 740, if you've got updates, you can also text us 587-336-2929.
6: Thanks so much, Ken. 11 minutes now after 8 o'clock. According to a traffic study from city administration, Edmontonians say road safety has declined in the past 5 years. The report says the number of traffic collisions has gone down, but traffic fatalities increased from 24 in 2023 to 32 fatalities in 2025. Steve Finkelman is a former CBC journalist. His son David was killed crossing the street in a crosswalk on White Avenue in 2014. Steve joins us now. Good morning, Steve.
9: Good morning.
6: Tell us a bit about your son, David. What was he like?
9: David was a musician. He had a radio show on the university radio station, very much into punk music. He was going to university. He had actually moved out from home and played his music and did a few jobs so he could play his music. And then at about 25 came back to us and said, I'd like to go to university. And he was really enjoying university. And he was walking home to his house in White Avenue, and he wanted to go get a veggie burger at A&W and decided to cross the street, and an 18-year-old woman turned left, was not paying attention, and ran over him.
6: I understand that ever since then, you've really been a strong advocate about traffic safety in the city. You've spoken out about it quite a bit. How concerned are you about road safety as it looks right now in Edmonton?
9: Very concerned. I think the city study, say most people, say it's getting worse. Stand on any corner, major intersection, and watch the number of cars stomping on the gas when the light turns orange, running red lights, the aggressive driving, the distracted driving. I think it's getting worse. My wife and I are sort of avid walkers and pedestrians. Cars are blowing through crosswalks, right, left, and center. And it's not just, I mean, you look at the numbers, 32 people have died. That's the number of people who died back when David was killed. And when Vision Zero was brought in, it was brought in to solve this problem. In fact, initially, my wife and I were very supportive of Vision Zero. We thought this was going to be a bold new approach. And I think it's really been a failure.
6: Yeah, why do you think it hasn't been affected? Now, Vision Zero, for those that aren't familiar with it, is this strategy, a traffic safety strategy that the city put in place 10 years ago. It's kind of to mandate to eliminate all traffic-related fatalities. Why do you feel it hasn't been affected?
9: Well, two things have happened. Number one, the city never really wanted to be aggressive in dealing with speeding, distracted driving, aggressive driving, never being aggressive. They never really wanted to get the message out. It seems like they wanted to fix the roads, do engineering solutions, put in protected left-hand turn lanes. And all that was great. It worked. The problem is it only works when people are driving according to the rules of the road. And when they're not obeying the rules, as the chief says, people are just flagrantly disobeying the rules. The other thing that happened is that photo radar is no longer available to the city. Now, that was a provincial move, but when the province started pushing against photo radar, the city never fought back. The city never said, wait a minute, we need this. This is what we need. And I think the statistics now prove that photo radar worked. It may have been imperfect. It may have been very unpopular, but people who were speeding paid fines. If you were a repeat speeder, you got 4 or 5 tickets a year, and that changed behavior.
6: Mm-hmm. What's interesting, too, is that this new report says that there's a decrease in traffic collisions, but an increase in fatalities, as you mentioned a moment ago. Why do you think that is?
9: Well, just think of yourself. When you get into your car, if you have a car that's been made in the last few years, you've got 6 airbags, you've got collision avoidance, you've got right turn warning, you've got left turn warning, a backup camera. You're a pedestrian. You don't have any of those things. You're a cyclist. You've got no protection. And the figures show that.
6: The city administration specifically will be presenting a refreshed safe mobility strategy to the Urban Planning Committee on Tuesday of next week. What do you hope to see in that strategy that will bolster what's not happening with Vision Zero, in your opinion?
9: Well, from what I can see, the enforcement side of it is just not there. They talk about doing some enforcement. I know the police have picked up some of the load. But again, it costs a lot of money to put a police officer out there on the street to detect a speeder. I think the chief said they handed out 90,000 tickets in 2025. Well, that's a quarter of the tickets that photo radar handed out. Now, whatever you think about photo radar, whether it was, you know, the cash cow kind of thing, which I do not agree with at all. People who were speeding were getting tickets. Mm-hmm. I mean, there's a speed limit for a reason. And, you know, if you speed, there's a penalty. If you walk into a store and pick up a chocolate bar or something like that, that's a dollar, that you're still stealing. I mean, it's not just, oh, well, 10 kilometers an hour is okay, 20 is okay. And the chief is talking about this too, that people are doing, you know, an average of 20K over the speed limit.
10: Mm-hmm.
9: Because there's just no enforcement. There is no penalty.
6: Yeah, it's not a cash cow. It's getting caught.
9: Right.
6: Essentially. What's your message to Edmontonians about the impact that traffic safety in our city has on everyone, but then specifically when you look at your family?
9: I think you have to realize that when you get into that car, that's a ton of steel and aluminum. And that can be a weapon. That if you're not paying attention, if you're not thinking of driving, if you're not watching around you, if you're not watching for pedestrians, other people. I mean, I see people driving in neighborhoods. They're driving in a neighborhood and they're driving too fast. Well, this is where people walk and live and the kids are on the street. I mean, people just don't realize how much damage that car can do. And if you don't get into the car in the morning and say, okay, I'm going to try and arrive so no one, I don't get hurt and no one else gets hurt. But I don't think people do that. They just get in the car and run around and doing their thing and trying to get to work and, you know, swearing at the construction and traffic. But they're driving a vehicle, something that can do a lot of damage and cause a lot of mayhem.
6: Steve, thanks for joining us this morning. Thanks for sharing about David, too.
9: You're welcome.
6: Appreciate your time. Steve Finkelman is a former CBC journalist. His son David was killed crossing the street in a crosswalk on White Avenue in 2014. CBC received a statement from Jessica Lemaire, the director of Safe Mobility at the City of Edmonton. She says Vision Zero remains Edmonton's long-term commitment to eliminating traffic-related fatalities and serious injuries. City administration will present the traffic safety study and the refreshed Safe Mobility strategy to the Urban Planning Committee on Tuesday. 20 minutes now after 8 o'clock.

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1: Getting a few more details about that collision on 118th Avenue between 38th and 36th. It appears it is quite serious, a motorcycle involved in that collision. So east and westbound blocked on 118th between 38th and 36th streets. Stall on Grote Road. This is affecting southbound traffic south of 107th Avenue, or approximately 104th Avenue or so. That is in the right lane and causing some delays. If you come across anything else in traffic, let us know, pound 740, or text us 587-336-2929. Could see a little bit of sunshine here and there through the morning. Then this afternoon, some showers, risk of a late-day thunderstorm up to 19, a little breezy at times as well. Showers should end late this evening. Some overnight fog patches rolling in as we get down to 10 degrees. And then tomorrow, cloudy sky again, 60% chance of afternoon showers and a high of 19. Right now, overcast and 13 degrees.
0: Thanks, Ken. Crip Trip is a television series that follows two friends from Edmonton as they road trip throughout North America. An episode from the first season of the show, titled Trippin' Through the Prairies, just won a Golden Sheaf Award at the Yorkton Film Festival in Saskatchewan. So here's a bit from that episode.
2: After a hectic first stop in Calgary, Fred and I are finally leaving the city and headed west, followed, as always, by our intrepid documentary crew.
3: I'm going to try to get some shots of you exiting the city.
4: Copy that.
0: Crip Trip stars Daniel Ennett, a filmmaker and quadruple amputee, as well as his best friend and caregiver, Fred Croach. Well, Daniel joins us now to talk about the series. Good morning.
5: Good morning. Thanks for having me.
0: Yeah, congratulations on the award. What does it mean to you to be recognized like this?
5: Thank you. It was surprising to get a Golden Sheaf, which is in Canadian broadcasting is a pretty big deal. So I think people are starting to finally recognize the value of telling authentic stories and realizing how we can push the documentary form.
0: Why did you set out to create Crip Trip? Where'd the idea come from?
5: So back when I graduated university in 2020, I was in the process of transitioning my care from familial care work. My mother is my primary care worker to governmental care work. And this is a hurdle that most young people with disabilities has to cross. And I knew that I wanted to make a project about how hard care work was. I got assessed by the government for all of 6.6 hours of care a day, and it was wholly inadequate to live my life. And I knew I wanted to show people just how rough it is to try and live as a young person with a disability, trying to, move out of the house and start a career and do all of these usual milestones. And we settled on the idea of doing a buddy road trip comedy so that we could keep people engaged enough to watch the intensely bureaucratic and slow parts that we're trying to get across with our message.
0: Had you and Fred ever gone on a road trip together before this?
5: No, it was the first season was his first time being a care worker, and very much like the familial care workers was thrust into it. Just prior to that season, he ended up having a stroke and his father had just passed. And then all of a sudden he had to do 24-hour care work for a month and a half.
0: Oh, wow.
5: And so as you can imagine, he burned out really quickly. And this it provided a very stable metaphor for what most familial care workers go through when they have a disabled family member.
0: What do you feel like the two of you learned about each other and your friendship through this whole process of filming this series?
5: Well, I think we had a very, honest, on the road dynamic where we were always at each other's throats because having 24-hour care work makes sure there's zero distance and zero time alone. And I'm dependent on him. And we explore all of the emotions of why that's so complex and why it should be well compensated. But what we learned about each other is that at the end of the day, the care work dynamic ended up strengthening our friendship quite a bit.
0: Oh, that's really nice to hear. And like you said, you set out to really showcase the challenges that you face in your life. So how did that present itself on a road trip more specifically?
5: We're in the second season putting on a live talk show with people with disabilities. So I was Conan O'Brien, Fred was my Andy Richter, and we would meet with disabled artists and young professionals in an attempt to give them a platform for both their art and, platforming their issues, showing off some disabled anger about things like systemic poverty and the vortex of poverty. The minute you start earning, you start getting clawed back. The trials and tribulations of trying to interact with care work, all while trying to navigate this, buddy road trip dynamic. So I promise the show is fun. it's a fun watch. We get up to plenty of shenanigans, but it does have a lot of heart, and we do want to platform issues.
0: Well, like you said, that was really the goal here. You're kind of packaging it in this fun buddy road trip, but it's about real issues. And I'd love to ask you, Daniel, in less than a month, many Albertans with disabilities will face cuts to their benefits as we see this transition into a new program called the Alberta Disability Assistance Program, or ADAP, as it's called. What's your message to the Alberta government about this?
5: ADAP is wholly inadequate to transition people off of a program as complex as AISH. Now, the Alberta government likes to hide behind the fact that it's the best of the worst. They brag about how it's the highest paying income program in Canada, but it's still less than minimum wage for a demographic of people that have a higher cost of living. And this is established in the Canadian Survey on Disability very clearly. People with disabilities, by the severity of their disability, have more costs. So frequently people are left hung up out to dry. I'm in a lot of Facebook groups watching people panic about needing to try to find work or taking that $200 hit in between the two programs. And this is coming off of the back of the provincial government already garnishing the $200 from the federal top up that they made. So it's been kick in the pants after kick in the pants. And recently they also shot down private member bill, Marie Renaud's accessibility legislation. So it's been a kick in the pants, every month or so for the past, however long this administration has been going on.
0: Yeah. Daniel, thank you for sharing your thoughts about that. Congratulations again on the Golden Sheaf Award and on season two, which I understand just premiered at the beginning of May.
5: Yeah. And I believe the finale is coming up, which you can watch on AMI, AMI Plus, and at a delay on TVO.
0: Well, congratulations again, Daniel. Thanks so much for joining us.
5: Thank you for having me.
0: Daniel Ennett is a filmmaker and quadruple amputee from Edmonton. His series Crip Trip just won a Golden Sheaf Award at the Yorkton Film Festival in Saskatchewan. You can watch season one and new episodes for season two on AMI Television and online at AMI Plus.
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0: That's
1: up.
0: That's okay.
1: This is Edmonton AM.
0: You did
1: it?
0: Do a full month stint on the show. So
1: muscle
0: it's,
1: memory.
0: You got to get it out of your system.
1: Yeah. Still, as police are dealing with a serious crash, 118th Avenue, involving a motorcyclist between 38th and 36th Streets, 118th is shut down both directions. And also got a report of a stall, Grote Road, southbound, just south of 107th Avenue. That is in the right lane. As far as the forecast goes, could see a little bit of sun this morning, but mostly cloudy today. Some afternoon showers, risk of a late day thunderstorm as well. Should see a high of 19 degrees. We're sitting at 13 right now.
0: Thanks, Ken. The time is 8:30. Here is Tanara McLean with the CBC Edmonton News.
6: Good morning. How safe do you feel driving around Edmonton? A new road safety report shows that people driving around the city feel more unsafe on the streets than they used to. Emma Zhao has that story.
7: The report, commissioned by the City of Edmonton, surveyed over 1,000 residents. Respondents reported feeling that road safety had declined over the last 5 years because of population growth, construction, and a lack of perceived consequences. Edmontonian Jennifer Horvath says she's observed worsening driver behavior on the roads.
8: People not paying attention, you know, they're on their phone and the light has turned green and they're still sitting there. So I think distracted driving continues to be an issue.
7: The report recommends more law enforcement, public education, and stronger accountability measures. Councillor Karen Tang says the removal of photo radar has also contributed to traffic safety issues.
9: There's a number of changes that has, you know, I think, sent some signals around what is okay, what is not okay on the road. And as a result, we're seeing actually a rise in injury and death.
7: The report is set to go to the Urban Planning Committee on Tuesday. The recommendations will need to be approved in council's next budget meeting. Emma Zhao, CBC News, Edmonton.
6: In other local news, a new report is spotlighting the experiences of Black 2S LGBTQ plus people living here in Edmonton. The report is called Queering Black Prairie's Futures, and it was done by a group called the Zetna Collective. It found that people at the intersection of Black and queer are still facing ongoing barriers around fair treatment in healthcare systems and mental health support. Dawn Susan Carter founded the Zetna Collective and says the space is meant to be an environment that can help people thrive in meaningful ways.
10: How do I take that temperature in this particular moment? Because we are a few years removed from George Floyd, Black Lives Matter. What gains have we made since then? And in our municipality, those gains aren't really being seen.
6: Carter says she hopes the findings can be used to create more support systems for Black queer Edmontonians. We reached out to the city for comment about the report, but we have yet to hear back. Well, business leaders in Alberta say they want the province to play a bigger role in the aerospace and defense industry. As the province is looking to diversify its economy, some believe the potential for this sector is untapped. Karina Zapata reports.
11: As Ottawa ramps up its defense spending to meet NATO targets, the Chamber's report says Alberta's role in the industry is overshadowed and underpromoted. CEO Deborah Yedlin says the province has the skills and knows how to build big.
12: The complexity of the oil sands is quite something, and so why not transfer that knowledge base as well into the aerospace and defense sector?
11: Kimberly Van Vliet is with the Alberta Aviation, Aerospace and Defense Council. She says the industry has been working quietly for decades, but that's changing.
13: We've been overlooked for sure, but I don't think we're being overlooked now.
11: At De Havilland Canada, VP of Corporate Affairs Neil Sweeney says one key challenge is finding experienced people that can help train new technicians and engineers.
14: The federal government's got to look at what are the right opportunities to open up, bring people in, and have them help skill up the next generation of talent.
11: Among other recommendations, the Chamber wants to see Alberta integrated into a national strategy for aerospace and defense. Karina Zapata, CBC News, Calgary.
6: And applications for provincial student loans and grants have opened this week, but there are also some changes for the upcoming school year. Starting in August, Alberta will double the minimum student contribution. It will go from $1,500 to $3,000 per year for student loans. It will also reinstate parental and spousal contribution assessments. Gabriella Dingaletska is student union president at the University of Calgary. She says adding additional hurdles could force students to look outside of Alberta for post-secondary education.
15: See this as eliminating a leading advantage for students who have chosen to study here specifically. When you're talking about putting more pressure on parents and spouses in the context of Alberta is already highly indebted province, it's a bit like robbing Peter to pay Paul.
6: Student advocates say the changes also compound on issues caused by the cost of living crisis. The province says it believes the changes will direct more funding to people who need it. And Tara. That is Look at News this half hour.
0: Thank you so much, Tanara. Once again, welcome back and have a wonderful Thursday.
6: Thank you, Tara. I'm happy to be back with all of you. See you tomorrow.
0: You're also playing this right because tomorrow's Friday. The shortest week known to man.
6: Yes, we arrived back on a Tuesday, later in the evening. So I took yesterday off and I may have thought about a 2-day work week when I was planning.
0: I love your strategy. All right. Talk to you tomorrow, Tanara.
6: See ya.
0: Ken Dawson has a final look at traffic and weather for us this morning.
1: Yeah. A serious crash involving a motorcycle has 118th Avenue closed between 38th and 36th Streets this morning. Still may be seeing some delays due to a reported stall, Grote Road, southbound. It was reported to be south of 107th Avenue. Mix of sun and cloud this morning. Looks like we're going to get some showers this afternoon. Throw in a risk of a thunderstorm late in the day, up to 19 today. Breezy at times. Those showers should end late this evening. Could see some overnight fog patches roll through as it cools to 10 degrees. Tomorrow, a cloudy sky, 60% chance of afternoon showers at a high of 19. Looking ahead to the weekend, sunny Saturday, high of 20 degrees, and then just a few clouds on Sunday and 18, so a good-looking weekend forecast, and we leave you 13 degrees under a cloudy sky.
0: We'll enjoy some of that sunshine if it peaks out today, and yes. That's it for us on the Thursday edition of Edmonton AM. You know what that means, Ken.
1: Friday.
0: Tomorrow's Friday. And we're going to live the rest of the day like it's Friday because that's all we're going to think about as we program a wonderful show for you with our whole team. Have a great day, everybody, and we'll talk tomorrow. Till then, take care.

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1: Two big comebacks of two greats happening right now. Jay-Z made a big return to the stage. He dissed a bunch of people, including Drake, and he broke the internet. Then Serena Williams, and now she's returning to tennis for the first time in 4 years.
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0: 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The CBC News is next. Coming up in an hour, it's Q.
3: Andrea Martin is one of the most beloved performers in comedy history. She was on SCTV, starred in movies, won 2 Tonys on Broadway. She'll be here to tell you about her incredible life and the last time she saw her good friend, the late Catherine O'Hara.
4: This is CBC News. At 9 o'clock, it is 13 degrees in Edmonton. Good morning. I'm Tanara McLean from the CBC Edmonton Newsroom. In the news this hour, new analysis suggests that Prime Minister Mark Carney's agreement with Alberta about carbon pricing would do nearly nothing to reduce carbon pollution created by the oil and gas facilities, and it could leave Canada further away from our climate goals. David Thurton has more.
5: Carbon pricing is really important, industrial carbon pricing.
6: Dave Sawyer with the Canadian Climate Institute has been looking at the numbers, modeling the impact of Ottawa's new carbon pricing deal with Alberta. 3 weeks ago, Prime Minister Mark Carney said his deal with Premier Daniel Smith would fix her province's broken system for pricing carbon emissions.
7: This is Alberta and Canada coming together. It's about having a carbon market that functions.
6: But a new analysis from the Canadian Climate Institute is skeptical. It found that even with the new changes, Canada won't be any further along on previous commitments to reduce its carbon footprint.
5: The emission reductions we're getting out of the deal are not really significant.
6: And that's the optimistic scenario. If both Carney and Alberta follow through on an oil pipeline to the West Coast, any potential emission reduction would be lost, leaving Canada further from achieving its climate targets. David Thornton, CBC News, Ottawa.
4: A first-of-its-kind report is detailing the experience of Black and queer people living here at Edmonton. The report shows the joy of that experience, but also highlights unique challenges these groups are still facing in our city. Murnali Unchin has more.
8: We made sure that this was for Black, queer, and trans people.
9: Dawn Susan Carter founded Zetna Collective to create space for Black and queer Edmontonians. Now Carter is shedding light on their experiences in the released report, Queering Black Prairie Futures.
8: Now that we have the evidence, we can, as community members, say, hey, we've got this report now that supports our grant looking for funds to support this particular activity.
9: Kimberly Moyer is a Black transgender nursing student who says navigating the healthcare system in Edmonton has been difficult.
10: I haven't been able to get access to a therapist that suits my needs because it's not easy

0: A foreign ministry spokesperson says the United States is distorting historical facts and interfering in China's domestic affairs. Meanwhile, the U.S. House of Representatives has passed a resolution to keep Donald Trump from taking more military action against Iran.
1: On this vote, the yeas are 215 and the nays are 208. The concurrent resolution is adopted.
0: The measure requires the president to pull U.S. forces from around Iran or get congressional approval to continue the war. Four Republicans sided with the Democrats to pass the resolution. That's a sign that Trump's party is growing frustrated with the stalled military campaign. But the vote is non-binding, so the results will likely have more political than military significance. And here at home, applications for provincial student loans and grants have opened this week, but there are also some changes for the upcoming school year. Starting in August, Alberta will double the minimum student contribution. It will go from $1,500 to $3,000 per year for student loans. It will also reinstate parental and spousal contribution assessments. Gabriella Dingaletska is student union president at the University of Calgary.
2: There's rising rents, there's groceries, there's gas. And so when you're looking at it through this lens that we are, you know, living, breathing, food eating adults, dealing with the same exact financial pressures as everyone else in this province, the importance of having this funding available really could not be overstated.
0: The province says they believe these changes will target funding to people who need it most. And taking a quick look at the forecast, a bit more rain is on the way throughout central and northern Alberta today. In Edmonton this afternoon, windy with showers and a high near 19. 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
3: Hello, I'm Matt Galloway, and you're listening to The Current. Throughout his career, David Sedaris has written many essays that featured his longtime boyfriend, Hugh. There's the one where the two of them go shopping for clothes in Tokyo, and Hugh complains that David is buying yet another pair of culottes. There's another one where David writes about Hugh's razor-sharp sense of direction and a possibly fast walking pace. Well, now David Sedaris has published a new collection of essays in which he reveals that he actually secretly married Hugh back in 2016. The book is called The Land and Its People, and David Sedaris is in our New York City studio. David, good morning.
4: Oh, hello, man. Hi.
5: Why did you decide now, 10 years after the fact, to reveal that you'd actually married Hugh?
4: Because everyone just assumed that we were married, and everyone said, is that, you know, you and your husband? And I just can't say husband. I just can't say it. So, yeah, Hugh and I got married, but just for financial reasons. But I still identify as boyfriend.
5: What do you mean for financial reasons?
4: For inheritance reasons, mm-hmm. Right? For tax reasons, we got married. That's the only reason. I mean, it didn't mean anything to either of us. It was our anniversary a couple of days ago, and my sister told us. That's how we knew. And then I went to my desk first thing in the morning, and I found some foil, you know, like a roll of foil. Because it's a 10th anniversary is tin. And I said, well, that's aluminum. But I didn't even think, oh, no, I got to go get a gift, too. Like, it just doesn't mean anything to us. Like, I'll give a huge gift for any reason, but not for that. Not for anniversary. Ish.
5: Why did you keep it secret? I asked you, you and I spoke in 2020, and I asked you about your marital status, and you literally said, no, we're not married. And you talked about how, you didn't like the term husband. But in the book, you write about how you lied in some ways to everybody about it, on forms, in interviews, whenever the question was asked. Why did you keep it a secret?
4: Because I just didn't want the word husband in my life. I mean, if a woman says, oh, you know, my husband's going to be late tonight, that doesn't bother me. But when a man says my husband, it's just like, I don't know, it's like he's saying my unicycle, you know? I signed a book once for this woman, and she said, she used the phrase my son-in-law's unicycle during our conversation. And I said, that must just break your heart to say that. And it just, I thought that gay men and women should have fought for the right to marry, and then not a one of them done it. You know, I thought that would have been the best, to get the right and then to say, you know what, we don't want it. Again, it doesn't seem fair to me that you get these tax benefits from being married. I don't think that's fair at all. Like, being married is not better than not being married, right?

great Billie Holiday and all of me. Your regional update is next, and then we are going to talk about your birthday. You normally celebrate it on the day you were born. What if you wanted to celebrate it on a different day? Some people are doing that. We'll tell you more coming up in 90 seconds. I'm Matt Galloway, and this is The Current on CBC Radio and the CBC Listen app. Stay with us.

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2: Andrea Martin is one of the most beloved performers in comedy history. She was on SCTV, starred in movies, won 2 Tonys on Broadway. She'll be here to tell you about her incredible life and the last time she saw her good friend, the late Catherine O'Hara.
4: This is CBC News. At 10 o'clock, it is 14 degrees in Edmonton. Good morning. I'm Tanara McLean from the CBC Edmonton Newsroom. In the news this hour, chiefs from the Treaty 8 First Nations of Alberta have issued an open letter to Premier Danielle Smith. They want Smith to stop plans for a referendum question about Alberta leaving the rest of Canada. The nations say that separation would carve up Treaty 8 territory, violate treaty rights, and the province has not sought First Nation consent. And it points out that the treaty predates when Alberta became a province back in 1905. 2 different judges have decided that a separation question would violate treaty rights and said the province had an obligation to consult with First Nation. Premier Smith says there will be a question about separation on the referendum ballot later this fall. Advocates working with seniors in Alberta say they are facing some of the most severe affordability issues in the country. In the latest report from Food Banks Canada, Alberta got a D- on the poverty report card for failing in areas like the cost of housing, access to health care, and food insecurity. Larry Matheson is CEO and president of Unison, which is a not-for-profit organization focused on seniors.
5: Where we're seeing this for seniors is in decisions between, do I pay my rent or do I buy my medication? You know, do I buy groceries? Do I have heat? And those are the kind of things we're seeing on a daily basis now.
4: Matheson says programs like the new automatic tax filing system will help seniors access government programs that are tied to income tax. Well, it has been almost a week since 2 children and 2 adults were killed in a car crash in central Alberta. It happened not far from the Ochiz First Nation, and the community is once again asking to have the road paved. As Lena El-Saadi reports, the community says the road has been an ongoing problem for 2 decades.
6: The gravel road leads to Ochiz First Nation, about 230 kilometers southeast of Edmonton. Chief Phyllis Whitford said it's a busy route used by emergency services, workers, and parents bringing their kids to school. A report shows drivers face a collision rate more than 5 times the provincial average.
7: We could have prevented this accident if that road was cleaned up, it was paved.
6: It's part of Clearwater County, which says it can't afford to do the work alone. The county is relying on federal and provincial governments to split the $26 million bill 3 ways. The area's MP William Stevenson says it's not been easy.
8: That's my problem at the moment, is figuring out who will actually say it's their responsibility, because it seems like a lot of them are saying, well, that's not my area, you need to talk to somebody else.
6: Representatives from Ochiz will advocate for the road in Ottawa next week. Lena El-Saadi, CBC News, Ochiz First Nation.
4: Well, the Vegas Golden Knights are heading into Game 2 of the Stanley Cup Final tonight.

0: Hart was one of five players from Canada's 2018 World Junior team charged with sexual assault after a Hockey Canada event celebrating their victory. He, Michael McLeod, Alex Formanton, Dylan Dubé, and Cal Foote were acquitted of all charges. After the league cleared them to play, Vegas snapped up Hart. Vegas is now just three wins away from winning the Stanley Cup, and Hart is in the running for the Conn Smythe Trophy, awarded to the team's playoff MVP. Karen Pauls, CBC News, Winnipeg.
1: And here at home, taking a look at our forecast. After all of that rain we saw over the past week, we are about to get a little bit more today and a little bit tomorrow, depending on where you are in central and northern Alberta. In Edmonton this afternoon, windy conditions gusting up to 40 kilometers an hour with showers and a high around 19 today. Tonight, windy and showers and a low near 10. Tomorrow, more showers and windy yet again and a high near 19. Saturday and Sunday, though, the sun comes out with highs near 18. And by Monday, cloudy conditions but still seasonal at 19 degrees. 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
2: I'm Tom Power. Welcome to Q. Back in the 70s, there was this legendary production of the play Godspell. I mean, it's now considered legendary because it starred, all unknown at the time, Gilda Radner, Martin Short, Eugene Levy, Victor Garber, Paul Schaefer, and Andrea Martin. Here's the thing, though. Andrea Martin almost didn't get cast in Godspell. She'll tell you the pretty amazing story of how she convinced the director to give her the part at a party. But that part led her to SCTV, the beloved Canadian sketch show that changed comedy, and led her to Broadway, to Tony's, and to now being named a Canadian icon, even though she's from Portland, Maine. Andrea is a hilarious storyteller. It was a pleasure to try and keep up with her. You're going to hear my conversation with her today on Q.

I'm Tom Power. You're listening to Q. I want to tell you about a guest you'll hear on Q next week and a really, really interesting project he's a part of. So Boy Wonder, I don't know if you know who that is. He's this incredibly successful Canadian producer. He's worked with Rihanna, Eminem, Kendrick Lamar, Justin Bieber. He was part of very, very big part of like Drake's rise to fame, produced a lot of Drake's biggest songs. And now he's teamed up with Canada Soccer, which I should clarify is not the artist name of some mysterious new artist like The Weeknd featuring Canada Soccer. I mean, literally Canada Soccer, like the foundation that promotes soccer, football in Canada. They've teamed up to release an album right in time for the World Cup. It's got all kinds of Canadian musicians on it. Nelly Furtado, Zed's Dead, Dallas Green. And as you're about to hear, AP Dylan, Forever Friday, and Joe Gez. Now, you're going to hear my full conversation with Boy Wonder next week, but I don't know, just to get you excited about it, I thought I'd play you maybe the most Canadian album made in a very, very long time. All Canadians coming together to make music that Boy Wonder will tell you really represents the breadth of what Canadian music is. This is a song off it. This is called Born Winner.

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6: Two big comebacks of two greats happening right now. Jay-Z made a big return to the stage. He dissed a bunch of people, including Drake, by the way, and he broke the internet. Then Serena Williams, and now she's returning to tennis for the first time in 4 years. The group chat's here. We'll get into what happens when the GOATs say they're coming back.
7: This is CBC News. At 11 o'clock, it is 14 degrees in Edmonton. Good morning. I'm Tanara McLean from the CBC Edmonton Newsroom. In the news this hour, new analysis suggests that Prime Minister Mark Carney's agreement with Alberta about carbon pricing would do nearly nothing to reduce carbon pollution created by oil and gas facilities. And it could leave Canada further away from our climate goals. David Thurton has more.
8: Carbon pricing is really important, industrial carbon pricing.
9: Dave Sawyer with the Canadian Climate Institute has been looking at the numbers, modeling the impact of Ottawa's new carbon pricing deal with Alberta. 3 weeks ago, Prime Minister Mark Carney said his deal with Premier Danielle Smith would fix her province's broken system for pricing carbon emissions.
10: This is Alberta and Canada coming together. It's about having a carbon market that functions.
9: But a new analysis from the Canadian Climate Institute is skeptical. It found that even with the new changes, Canada won't be any further along on previous commitments to reduce its carbon footprint.
8: The emission reductions we're getting out of the deal are not really significant.
9: And that's the optimistic scenario. If both Carney and Alberta follow through on an oil pipeline to the West Coast, any potential emission reduction would be lost, leaving Canada further from achieving its climate targets. David Thornton, CBC News, Ottawa.
7: Well, chiefs from the Treaty 8 First Nations of Alberta have issued an open letter to Premier Danielle Smith. They want Smith to stop plans for a referendum question about Alberta leaving the rest of Canada. The nations say that separation would carve up Treaty 8 territory, violate treaty rights, and the province has not sought First Nation consent. And it points out that the treaty predates when Alberta became a province back in 1905. Two different judges have decided that a separation question would violate treaty rights and said the province had an obligation to consult with First Nation. Premier Danielle Smith says there will be a question about Alberta separation on the referendum ballot later this fall. Elsewhere in the country, Nova Scotia's education department has removed a short story from an online grade 12 English course. The short story contained the N-word a dozen times. Ali Thompson reports.
11: Quite frankly, I'm tired of having this conversation.
12: Kesa Monroe Anderson is a professor at Acadia University's School of Education. She says she is feeling angry and confused after discovering a self-guided online grade 12 English class included Ernest Hemingway's The Killers. The 1920s short story uses the N-word 12 times.
11: Where was the rigor for this text? Where was the humanity?
12: The short story was removed after a parent, who is also a CBC journalist, brought it to the attention of the course mentor. Nova Scotia's education department declined an interview and refused to answer specific questions. An email statement says the province has several processes to guide how resources are brought into classrooms, and they must pass a bias evaluation. Ali Thompson, CBC News, Halifax.
7: Alberta's top court has upheld sanctions against a former veterinarian here at Edmonton who has faced a string of misconduct complaints over the past decade. Wallace Snowden has that story.
13: The case stems from June 2020, when a family brought their cat to Dr. Ignacio Tan's clinic for treatment. He performed surgery for a blocked urethra, but the animal died 2 days later. The bereaved owners asked their pet be cremated individually so they could take its ashes.

0: practices to belittling his staff. Tan has denied any misconduct and tells CBC News he plans to appeal the latest ruling to Canada's Supreme Court. Wallace Snowden, CBC News, Edmonton.
1: And taking a quick look at our forecast, we're in for a couple more days of showers, depending on where you are in central and northern Alberta. For us here in Edmonton today, windy with showers and a high around 19. Tonight, windy and showers with a low near 10. Tomorrow, more showers and windy and high around 19. 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
2: You don't know, the show ain't even begin. I said, you don't know, the show ain't even begin.

0: lives, it will. The question is, will it improve the lives of all Canadians or benefit only a few? And that's why we must take a positive, pragmatic, and prudent approach that builds safe, reliable, and sovereign AI for workers and businesses, for Canada.
1: The government's plan includes AI literacy training and funding to help small and medium-sized businesses adopt AI. Carney says hundreds of thousands of new jobs will be created through AI adoption. The policy will also ensure Canada has sovereign control over cloud computing. As well, new laws will protect Canadians from harm, especially children. Turning to weather, in Edmonton today, it's going to be mainly cloudy, showers beginning this afternoon. There is a risk of a thunderstorm late this afternoon as well, winds up to 40 kilometers an hour and a high of 19 degrees.
2: Wedding season is here. How much will you spend this year? I'm Ted Henley. This is Alberta at Noon.
3: John?
4: Yeah?
3: I gotta see you right away. It's important.
4: What's going on?
5: We got three really big weeks ahead of us.
6: It's wedding season, kid. I got us down for 17 of them already.
2: 17? That's quite a few events to attend. That, of course, is from the movie Wedding Crashers. Yes, it is that time of year again. And we know that everything is more expensive these days. Weddings, no exception. If you think of everything you know that goes into a wedding event, the food, the drinks, the venue, the DJ, musicians, flowers, a planner, centerpieces, cakes, photographers, the clothing needed, whew, it can add up quickly, can't it? And you don't even have to be the one tying the knot to feel the pinch. There's possible travel, accommodation costs for you guests. And you got to buy something to wear. You got to maybe get a babysitter, given a gift, of course. Any pre-wedding events that you're also attending. Weddings, hosting or attending, can be expensive. So today on the show, we're asking, how much are you spending this year? 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How much is a wedding going to cost you? 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What are the creative ways, you know, to maybe make wedding season work without breaking the bank? 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Or, of course, you can always email us with your thoughts at alberta@noon@cbc.ca. Ina Sidhu is a senior reporter out of the CBC's business unit based in Calgary, and Ina's been busy. She's been looking into weddings and the costing behind the events, and she joins us in studio this afternoon to break it all down. Hello, Ina. How are you?
7: Hi, Ted. How are you?
2: I'm good. I know you've been busy because our desks are relatively close to each other here in the newsroom. You've been crunching the numbers. What does a wedding, you know, what's the price tag for a wedding these days?
7: Well, Ted, the sky's really the limit when it comes to how much you can spend. The average wedding in Canada costs between $30,000 to $42,000. And that's according to digital wedding planning platforms, WeddingWire Canada and the Knots 2025 Global Report. On the lower end, so that $30,000 range, that's for around 100 guests.
2: Okay.
7: And by average wedding, today we're talking your one day, your ceremony and your reception. We're not talking about multi-day events that you see in some cultures.
2: Yeah. My extended family just had a multi-day wedding, so I can't even imagine the price tag for that. So Ina, break this down for us. What's behind all the numbers, you know?
7: Well, weddings are expensive. I mean, you had that list off the top.
2: Yeah.
7: And just everything is costing more these days because of inflation. Consumer prices are up nearly 20% in the last 5 years. That's according to the latest numbers from Statistics Canada. Now, StatsCan doesn't track specific wedding-related costs, but overall, all types of flowers are up 18% in 5 years. You may have noticed that at the garden center. I sure have lately. And anyone traveling, they'll be impacted as well. Hotel prices are up nearly 42% in the last 5 years. I spoke to wedding planner Amanda Figueroa

0: Beretto. She's the owner of Day of Diva Planning and Coordination. This is her seventh season as a wedding planner, and she's done well over 200 weddings in the Calgary area and in the mountains. Amanda says the average wedding that they plan is in that $60,000 to $70,000 range, with anywhere from 80 to 120 guests. She says budgets these days just aren't stretching as far as they used to.
1: I think couples have to be very intentional about where they want to spend their money, and we talk a lot about priorities with our couples, like what is most important for you guys. You know, if the food and beverage experience is important, then obviously we want to spend a little bit more money there, but oftentimes you see our couples cut certain vendors. You know, oftentimes videographers get cut, or we don't have a photo booth, or, you know, we don't go as elaborate with decor and design because that cost kind of really gets eaten up by the cost of food and beverage sometimes.
0: And she says that biggest increase is in food and drinks. So, for example, regular drinks that used to be maybe $6 or $7 are now $10. Signature cocktails, $10. They used to be, now they're about $17.
2: Oh, wow.
0: And she also says that buffets are pretty much the same price as a seated sit-down plated dinner now. So really everything's gone up.
2: Even buffets. Mm-hmm. Interesting. Okay. We used to hear that, you know, guests, when it comes to a gift, should do the old cover the cost of their plate, right? As a kind of price tag to shoot for there. Is that still relevant?
0: You still hear that now, but experts I've spoken to say this idea really is outdated. It used to be sort of this benchmark to gauge an appropriate gift, depending on how extravagant the wedding is. But I mean, who's calling a venue to find out how much that meal is costing? And really, it also depends where the event is happening. Is it a 5-star hotel, or is it, you know, in a friend's backyard? I asked Amanda what she thinks of the concept.
1: I think in the past it used to be, you know, cover the cost of the meal per se. But there's a lot of other factors that play into just the cost of a wedding. Like often, okay, it's $100 a plate, but oftentimes we see it's also $100 per person for the design. You know, that's where we design most of our weddings, is around $100 per person. So you have to think about, yeah, kind of what went into it. So I think obviously whatever people can give, but I think, yeah, maybe around $100 is a good place to start.
0: So she suggests, you know, $100 per person for a gift is kind of a good place to be. Now, when I met Amanda, we were at a wedding rental showroom, and she showed me just how quickly design costs add up. When you're picking chairs, linens, and plates, and then that's not even including fresh flowers, right? Oh. If you can factor that into your budget, that's putting you then in the 100 and then, you know.
2: And above. All right. I know you had a chance to chat mm-hmm. with some newlyweds. I mean, what did they have to say about all this?
0: I spoke to a recent bride about the reality of planning a wedding at a time when costs are just higher for everyone. Jennifer Bruce got married last September at the rooftop at the Marriott Hotel downtown Calgary. Going back to that cost per meal, she said food alone was $130 a person. Then there's extra tax and gratuities on top of that.
3: Realistically, I thought I could plan a wedding for about $20,000, which you can. That just was maybe not the wedding of my dreams. So definitely we went over budget there. I mean, all in, I would have to say we probably spent around $35,000.
0: And that's for 150 guests, not including alcohol.
2: Not including mm-hmm. alcohol. Interesting. Now, what did Jennifer have to say regarding, you know, an approach to gifts? Like, what did they ask?
0: Well, they did ask actually for cash to go towards a honeymoon fund. And they did put that on their website. And, you know, and also, you know, they also had to decide what they're going to spend money on. And as we heard Amanda say earlier, couples really have to pick and choose what's most important to them. Jennifer said she wanted her guests to have a really great time. She didn't want to compromise on that. And she wanted this to be a celebration and didn't have expectations for that dollar amount. This is her first wedding. She's 40 years old. She has an established home. And she did say that they did ask for contributions to their honeymoon so that they could have a better trip than they could have imagined.
2: Did they have to make any cuts, any sacrifices, you know?
0: They did. Even with $35,000, they did. She said they didn't have a videographer, for example. And surprisingly, she was willing to cut costs on her dress.
3: So I'd gone wedding dress shopping a couple times. And it's like, I just wasn't finding what I thought I wanted. And honestly, I found my wedding dress on Marketplace. Randomly, it wasn't ever something I I thought, or a place I thought I would look. I seen a couple online, and there was one specifically where I saw it, and I was like, I think that's the one. I went and tried it on. It fit almost perfectly. I did have to get some alterations and get it dry cleaned. And at the end of the day, that probably saved me thousands of dollars.
0: And by the way, Ted, Jennifer herself is a bridal makeup artist.
2: Oh, boy.
0: So, you know, she's been a part of so many weddings. And even with that $35,000, though, she says there were no regrets.
2: Okay. Interesting. All right. And so she splurged, saved in others. Overall, was she happy with the day? Like, did she come away with a smile?
0: You know, and that's the biggest thing for them. She said, this is a celebration. We're bringing our families together. And that's the most important thing for me.
2: All right. Very good. Thanks, Ina. Appreciate it.
0: Thanks, Ted.
2: Ina Sidhu, a CBC senior reporter out of our business unit there talking about weddings. All right. You listening today. It is wedding season. We're in June already, if you can believe it. So we're asking you today to call in with your stories. How much are you going to be spending this year? You know, whether you're hosting or attending a wedding. What did you do? Perhaps you want to share some tips here. What did you do to save a few bucks on your wedding? What should people definitely splurge on, in your opinion? 1-866-468-4422. Alberta at noon at cbc.ca. Call in or email in your thoughts on this. We are joined for the rest of the hour by Lenora Kingcott. Lenora's producer of the Bridal Expo in the city of Calgary. Lenora spent many years in the wedding industry. Lenora, how you doing?
4: I'm doing great this morning.
2: Good. Well, thank you for coming in today. I appreciate it. We just heard Ina breaking down, you know, the costs
4: breaking
2: and,
4: it down.
2: You know, like priorities and things like that. I mean, does that line up with what you're seeing, that 30, 42K price range?
4: I think that, yes, that's an average. But remember that you can do it for less, but every year here in Alberta, we have at least a dozen $500,000 weddings.
2: Half million?
4: Yes.
2: What's a $500,000 wedding look
4: like?
2: It
4: is the experience of your lifetime.
2: Like, are we talking, you know, in Jasper or Banff?
4: Usually.
2: All of that?
4: Yeah.
2: Does that mean, like, guests are flown in on a helicopter?
4: Pretty much.
2: Oh, really?
4: Yeah.
2: Oh, tell me more. I'm really curious.
4: I haven't been invited to one yet, but I've been behind the scenes at a few of them and wish that I could be on the guest list. But, we have a lot of Americans coming to the Rocky Mountains to be weddings and to have their wedding. And we have celebrity sports players coming. But I do see that sometimes they're really kept under wraps, and there's a lot of privacy around some of the events, and that's why we don't usually hear about them in the public sector.
2: As soon as you said $500,000, I was thinking possibly people from Hollywood, you know, coming up from California or LA to kind of, you know, a destination wedding in the Rocky Mountains. Okay.
4: And then the vendors are like, mum's the word.
2: Of course. Yeah. Of course. I bet you have to sign away everything saying you're not going to, you know, spill the beans, so to speak. You listening today, let's talk about weddings.
4: I love talking about weddings.
2: Like everyone listening today. I mean, how much did you spend on your big day, or how much will you be spending on your son or daughter or grandchild's big day this year? And what are the pros and cons? Are you happy that you're going to be spending this much money? Is it worth it in your opinion? Or, you know, do you have other ideas? 1-866-468-4422, Alberta at noon at cbc.ca. Call in or email in this afternoon. Joan is on the line, calling from Calgary. Joan, welcome to the program. And weddings, Joan, what did you want to share with everyone today about it?
5: Nice to be on your show. Are you there?
2: I am. Yeah, go ahead.
5: Okay. We went to my nephew's wedding out in Courtney Comox last summer, and they were trying to keep their costs down, and they did the most delightful thing. There's a woman out there who got tired of expensive weddings, and so she started her own business. I thought, if there isn't a business like this in Calgary, it's just waiting for an owner. She started going around to secondhand, to garage sales, flea markets, etc., and collecting mismatched cutlery, napkins, mostly white, single flower vases, big vases, kind of you name it, things that would be on a table or around the room at a wedding, and she rents them out.
2: Interesting.
5: So the tables looked wonderful with this variety of, everything wasn't the same. It was really charming, and they saved a lot of money.
2: Wow.
5: So it was really it was delightful to see, and I just thought, what a brilliant idea.
2: That does sound interesting, that whole kind of eclectic vibe then, right, Joan?
5: Mm-hmm. Yeah. Oh, and they also, they told friends that if they had flowers they wanted to share, they would collect them at such and such a time. And so the girls made their own bouquets. The bride made her own bouquet. The flowers that were, you know, a truck would pull into the yard and unload some flowers that they had taken from their garden, and that's what the flowers were at the wedding as well. It was lovely.
2: Yeah, very creative way to save a few dollars, Joan.
5: Mm-hmm.
2: Thanks for calling this afternoon. I appreciate it.
5: All right. Just thought it was such a good idea.
2: Yeah, the eclectic vibe. Thanks for that, Joan. Joan calling from the city of Calgary. We're talking about tying the knot today, specifically the costs connected with either attending a wedding or, you know, throwing a wedding. You know, if you're hosting it this year, how did you save a few bucks on your wedding? Or how did a couple, you know, a wedding that you recently attended, how did they save some money? And perhaps you want to weigh in on what should people definitely be splurging on when it comes to the big day. 1-866-468-4422, Alberta at noon at cbc.ca. Lenora, are there businesses like that in Calgary that kind of rent out the eclectic type of things that you might need?
4: Yes, there definitely are.
2: Oh, there are. Okay.
4: Yeah, there are businesses that have a very antique vibe to them and that will give you exactly that more eclectic look. And the idea of asking your friends and family to bring their garden flowers, you know, we go that one little window, that's a really fun thing to do. It works out really well for an outdoor wedding. For indoors, you have to be careful with cutting outdoor flowers and bringing them in, just because you have to treat them for bugs and things.
2: Oh, I didn't even think of that.
4: But so for your garden wedding, that's a lot of fun.
2: Yeah.
4: But you know what? It's all about community.
2: Sure.
4: And that's was in days gone by. That's how weddings were put on. The community would come together. You know, there'd be one lady that always made the cake, and one lady did the sewing. And so now, you know, our cultures and things evolve. But yeah, there is ways like that you can involve community. And if you are trying to cut costs and you do know that you have a friend or family member that has a particular skill, sometimes they would just love to be involved.
2: Yeah, no kidding, right? Yeah. Even to create centerpieces or keepsakes, whatever it happens to be.
4: Exactly.
2: Yeah, all right. 1-866-468-4422, Alberta at noon at cbc.ca. Call in and share your thoughts about either going to a wedding or hosting a wedding. You talked about how things have changed since, you know, way back when, Lenora. What's driving it? Like, is it social media and those types of, you know, I've seen it so I want it type of expectations?
4: I think you're right, Ted. I think that social media has been a huge driver in change of weddings, because we have a constant feed of just overwhelmingly beautiful, extravagant things. So very often a couple will fall in love with something online and then, you know, get to that supplier, whether it's drapery or flowers or location or a certain type of transportation. And then they'll, you know, sometimes there's a bit of a reality check when they realize what the cost is. But that being said, sometimes it's just the thing they want. And so they go, well, music is really important to us, or food is. And so I'm totally on board with Amanda when she's working with couples to try to help them figure out what is most important to them.
2: I'm just trying to think, how would you prioritize that? I guess it's unique for every event.
4: I think it is. And I think it's unique to the couple. And I think that's where, you know, a wedding planner like Amanda, or whether you're involved in one of the wedding websites and wedding online planners, they're very, very adept at helping you go through their questionnaires and flesh out what is the most important thing in your wedding.
2: And what's something that you can kind of, that's plan B. Yeah. And we don't quite need that. Okay. I see, Lenora. Carolyn is on the line calling from St. Albert this afternoon. Carolyn, welcome to the program, and tell us about your wedding.
6: Thank you very much. It's nice to be here. We had a beautiful wedding. It was quite a while ago. It was 21 years ago. But we got married at the Jasper Park Lodge.
2: Really?
6: And they did everything they could to help us, to treat us nicely. I don't know if it's because they liked us or because we treated them well, because we believe in doing that. But they did us a wedding for immediate family and our very best friends, maid of honor, best man. and dinner and reception and flowers and everything for under $4,000.
2: Wow. How many people then, Carolyn, were at your wedding?
6: 12 or 13 people.
2: I see.
6: It was quite small, just our immediate family and our close friends. But that's all we wanted. We didn't want any more than that. So it was beautiful. It was amazing. First of all, it was supposed to be cold. It's not their fault. Supposed to be a cold, cold day, and it ended up being sunny and about 20 degrees. So we were able to be outside for a good first.
2: Oh, are you still there, Carolyn?
6: Yeah, I am.
2: Oh, okay. Sorry, you were talking about how it was going to be cold, and then we kind of lost you.
6: Yeah. Sorry, it was going to be really cold, and it wasn't. It ended up being about 20 degrees in April, and it was just gorgeous.
2: Good for you.
6: We got to be outside for a good chunk of the wedding. And just the fact that they treated us so well. We got there and they did everything they could to make this a special day for us.
2: What's your most fond memory, Carolyn, from the day?
6: Oh, man. Well, watching my guests get drunk. Because my husband and I were the only ones that stayed sober, and then our mothers, but they didn't drink. And we were the only ones that stayed sober. Everybody else got sloshed. I had a great time.
2: Carolyn, thanks for the call this afternoon. I appreciate it.
6: My pleasure. Thank you.
2: All right. Thanks, Carolyn. That was Carolyn from St. Albert. Talking about 12, 13 people mm-hmm. in Jasper at the Park Lodge, mm-hmm. which is a beautiful venue, beautiful. As most of us know, for only $4,000.
4: Well, you know, she said it was 21 years ago, Ted. So, true. You know, but this is interesting because there are some couples that are going, yes, we want to be in an iconic place like the Jasper Park Lodge or any Fairmont property, actually. And so they'll do it smaller. And when she talks about them treating them so well, I really think that's the hallmark of the Fairmont staff is to treat every guest so well. But I am seeing, when we talked about earlier about couples, you know, seeing everything online, and sometimes they don't want to give up everything. And so they'll choose an iconic location, or they'll be able to have, you know, that overwhelmingly abundance of flowers and all of the fixings. But they'll just have a smaller gathering.
2: Smaller numbers. Yeah, because yeah, I'm guessing each 10 guests, you're just kind of adding thousands onto the price tag, right? Because you have to feed them and water them, you know, like Carolyn's friends, you know, they got into their cups of whatever it was, you know, and had some fun that evening.
4: Yes.
2: Yeah, interesting. Yeah. 1-866-468-4422, Alberta at noon at cbc.ca. Aaron sent us an email that I want to kind of get into the conversation for everyone today. Aaron's email says, I've been a photographer for 20 years, began my career in the wedding industry. It can be very expensive to have your day documented, and I think most people don't fully understand the amount of time, energy, and money that goes into photographing this kind of event. Aaron goes on to say, I don't think you need to drop an exorbitant number on photography for it to be good, but I think it is important to be realistic about what you want. Photographers are artists. They have their own individual style. Don't hire someone because they are cheaper, but expect them to deliver the images that you have in your mind. That email was from Aaron, and I guess that speaks to doing research, Lenora, when it comes to the professionals that you involve in your big day.
4: It really, really does. And I guess when we're speaking specifically about photography,
2: yeah,
4: my tip for couples is when they look at their portfolio to look at an entire wedding. Because I think, even me, I could take one great shot, you know?
2: True.
4: But I always say, look for an entire wedding that where they have photographed it from morning through till the evening. And if they're delivering the kind of quality that you're looking for, and you can see 2, 3, 4, 5, 6 weddings that are what you're looking for, then it's worth investing in that photographer.
2: Lenora, are you saying like look at the staged photos and the candids just to make sure it's the feel you want?
4: Yes. When you talk about staged photos, there's things called styled shoots. And those are something that photographers do. They gather together florists and people in the industry. They do a magazine shoot. I'm talking about real weddings. I want to see is someone shopping for a photographer right from when they're putting on makeup until that very last dance. But and when Aaron talks talks about investing in photographers. I mean, often I talk to photographers in November and December, and people don't realize they're still working hard. They have months of editing and going through thousands of pictures. They always give their couples like a little mini pack. Mm-hmm. But then when you've got thousands of pictures for the whole day, they're going through every one, making sure that it's edited perfect, that there's not someone, you know, in the background doing something you maybe didn't want to see.
2: Yeah.
4: But they, it's a big job.
2: Yeah.
4: And we used to think about their equipment, about how expensive their equipment was and their training. But they're a great photographer. You know, 50 years later, you're still going to be looking and laughing at those pictures.
2: I know from cutting television stories for news and radio. I mean, it's all in the editing, right? To make it look that polished, right? It does take time for sure. We're going to continue this conversation about weddings in the next half hour of the program. We're asking you today, because it is wedding season, specifically about costs connected. How much are you going to be spending this year? If you're hosting an event, or maybe you're going to be attending an event, you know, how did you save some money on your wedding? What do you think people should definitely be splurging on? Maybe you want to share thoughts about how much you'll spend on a wedding gift this year. 1-866-468-4422. Alberta at noon at cbc.ca. You can call or email us. Right now, we're going to check in with Stephanie Cram in the CBC newsroom. Stephanie has a news update for us. Hi.
7: Hi, Ted. Chiefs from the Treaty 8 First Nations of Alberta have issued an open letter to Daniel Smith. They're demanding the Alberta Premier stop plans for a separation referendum, leaving Confederation, they say, would carve up Treaty 8 territory and violate their treaty rights. The letter states their consent has been neither sought nor given, and it points out that the treaty predates the 1905 creation of Alberta as a province. Smith says there will be a question about Alberta separation in the fall referendum. Alberta is rolling out a new ID card and driver's license next month. Starting July 2nd, the new cards will include your personal health care number on the back, along with driver's license and citizenship information on the front. Some people have questioned the need for the citizenship marker, including people who work with newcomers, who fear it will make it easier for the government to deny access to social programs. But Service Alberta Minister Dale Nally says the marker is there purely for convenience. Nally says the new cards will be issued starting July 2nd as part of the driver's license renewal process. Turning to weather in Edmonton today, mainly cloudy, showers beginning this afternoon. There is a risk of a thunderstorm late this afternoon. Winds up to 40 kilometers an hour and a high of 19. Tonight, showers ending late this evening, then mainly cloudy. A risk of a thunderstorm this evening as well. Fog patches developing overnight and a low of 10. In Calgary today, a mix of sun and cloud with a 30% chance of showers and a risk of a thunderstorm. Winds up to 40 kilometers an hour this afternoon and a high of 21. Tonight, partly cloudy, 30% chance of showers early this evening with a risk of a thunderstorm, with the winds up to 40 kilometers an hour becoming light later tonight and a low of 9 degrees. Right now in Edmonton, it is 15, and in Calgary, it's 17 with light rain.
2: All right, Stephanie, thanks for that.
7: No problem.
2: That was Stephanie Cram there with our CBC News update. My name is Ted Henley. You're listening to Alberta at Noon this afternoon, and it is wedding season, so we're talking about tying the knot today, specifically some of the rising costs associated with the events. Couples are spending tens of thousands of dollars. Not always, though. Some much less than that. Perhaps you want to share your story about how you threw an event that you were happy with that cost very little. Or maybe you're attending a wedding this year and you're worried about how much to spend regarding a gift and you want to share thoughts about what you consider to be appropriate. 1-866-468-4422. Call in and let's talk this afternoon. 1-866-468-4422. Or, of course, you can always email us at alberta@noon@cbc.ca. I'm going to go right back to the phones here and welcome Jennifer from Calgary. Jennifer, welcome to the program today. And Jennifer, I understand you got married on a beach.
8: I did, in Vancouver at English Bay.
2: Oh, pretty.
8: It was so gorgeous, just before midnight. And the person I married and myself decided we will get married privately with the dog, who was running around happy, happy, happy, because he was the only one on the beach, and that we would have a little get-together later with some friends and family down the road at a restaurant. And so it was two separate events, and I couldn't have been happier. I wore what I wanted to wear, the person I'm married wore what they wanted to wear, and we're still married, believe it or not. So,
2: Fantastic.
8: That is a happy ending. And then 2 years ago, I was invited to the, in my mind, the wedding of the century, which was easily a six-digit wedding held at Hotel Vancouver, Fairmont Hotel Vancouver. And it was a film industry wedding, but there was not a celebrity getting married. It was, the theme was princess, and the bride arrived in a horse-drawn coach. Her gown and all the bridesmaids, 12 bridesmaids, were couture designer.
2: Wow.
8: The Veuve flowed from start to finish. Black tie, buffet, 450 people.
2: Whoa.
8: Two DJs, a live band, a videographer, and two stills photographers. It was outrageous. And I tell my friends now who are thinking of getting married, you either have to top this or you're getting married in a park. These are your options.
2: I've never been to a wedding with 450 people, Jennifer. What was that like?
8: It was so intimate at the same time, because we had little babies there, and 3 and 5 year olds all the way up to grandparents.
2: Yeah.
8: And it was very intimate because we all knew each other. But sit down dinner, place settings, fireworks. They light off fireworks at Hotel Vancouver. Just phenomenal.
2: Jennifer, you mentioned the theme being princess. Now, like, did the guests also have to follow that theme, or was it just the wedding party?
8: No, just the wedding party. The guests were black tie, which everyone adhered to the request for black tie. I mean, the men were in variations of black tie, and all the women were in their gowns. It was quite beautiful. Very beautiful.
2: I bet. Thanks for sharing that, Jennifer.
8: Yeah, there's my wedding story.
2: And
8: there you go.
2: And I'm just imagining the picture of the two of you on the beach, English Bay, and it's coming up, you know, with the moon is rising and that one dog running around, you know?
8: Yes, yeah. It took a while to get the dog off the beach, but I've never forgotten it. No one took our pictures, but it will always be in my mind.
2: Right
8: always.
2: On. Right on. Jennifer, before I let you go, if you don't mind me asking, how soon after did you do that dinner, you know, around the corner at a restaurant?
8: We got married May 5th, and so it was the next weekend.
2: I see. Very good.
8: When everyone had time available.
2: Right on. Jennifer, thanks for the chat today.
8: Take care.
2: You as well. That was Jennifer calling from Calgary. I just want to remind everyone that Lenora Kingcott is with us till the end of the show this afternoon. She's producer of the Bridal Expo in Calgary here, has spent many years in the wedding industry. Kind of the yin and yang there from Jennifer, her own wedding. You know, their wedding was very intimate, clearly, two people and a dog at the stroke of midnight-ish, you know, in the darkness and with a small dinner the next week. And then the 450 people at Hotel Vancouver.
4: What a contrast.
2: Yeah.
4: What a huge contrast in weddings. But I'm all in for any wedding.
2: Yeah.
4: Invite me to any wedding. The
2: really?
4: Word's out there.
2: Really?
4: Weddings are in my DNA.
2: Okay.
4: Do you want to know why?
2: Yeah, I was just about to ask.
4: So... My dad came from a huge family. He was one of 19, and he was one of the oldest. 5 girls in my family, and so every summer, our summers all involved my mom planning out how she was going to dress her little girls to take them to the wedding, what we were going to wear, how our hair was going to be done. And actually, it wasn't until I was in my 30s and I looked back and I went, hey, wait a minute. At the time, I was a florist specializing in weddings. And I went, oh, this is why every career and every job and everything I do seems to lead back to weddings. I was genetically imprinted into it, because that's what my whole childhood revolved around.
2: It's interesting. I know, you know, you're producer of the Bridal Expo. You talked about being a florist as well, connected to weddings. I mean, do you worry? I know it's good for your business, but do you worry some people are getting priced out of what they might be dreaming of?
4: Well, you know what? When you say priced out of what they're dreaming of, I think, you know, there is just the realism. Like I see houses all the time that I would really like, but the reality is it's just not within my price range. But that's where I think we get back to, if someone really wants something super elaborate, they're just making it smaller. And we did see this during the pandemic. We saw weddings getting smaller. We saw elopements. So they were still having, being lucky enough to be in beautiful, iconic mountain places, but maybe not with as many guests.
2: Yeah.
4: I mean, there are obviously some families that can invite 400 people and still have the 3-day event, but it's all about compromise. And I think that that's where couples figure it out really quickly. And remember, couples are paying for it themselves now. So, I mean, I'm sure a lot of our listeners today, I know for me, it was my parents that were paying for my childhood bride wedding. And so, but now couples are paying for them. Some of the parents will pitch in, but they're taking the lead on that.
2: I see. All right. Mary is on the line from Edmonton. Mary, welcome to the program. And I understand your wedding was a surprise.
9: It was.
2: How did you do that?
9: Well, we were living together, and this was not our first weddings. So we were both married before, but we didn't want to do a big wedding. We were getting lots of pressure to get married, but we just didn't know if we were going to. And then we decided to do it, and all our family was in. We knew they were all coming in for Christmas. For the most part, we live in Edmonton, but pretty much all of our family lives outside of Edmonton. So we decided to have a wedding guised as a Christmas party. So we invited everyone to a Christmas party, which was not out of the ordinary. I love throwing parties. And so nobody knew that they were coming to a wedding. We had been to a couple weddings and we loved the officiant. She actually made a special compensation for us to come to our house on the 27th of December. It was the day before everybody was leaving. So, you know, we got married and then everybody left and went back to their home province, BC or the States or wherever they were from. And so we invited all our friends, and it wasn't out of the ordinary because we typically always have a Christmas party. So, so we got everybody there. My husband, who is always in shorts, and he wore shorts to greet people. And then once the officiant came, he slipped upstairs, changed. I'm always dressed up. So, we came down the stairs and introduced, it was Rose Rosenberger. She was an Edmonton City Councillor who was a wedding officiant and unfortunately has passed away now. But she, we worked with her before, and she's like, I'm going to come back early from her Christmas break. And she officiated our wedding in front of our fireplace with, I think there was about 50 or so people there.
2: Nice.
9: 50. And we had it catered. It was still lovely. We had a beautiful cake. And my husband wanted a carrot cake, which I didn't want, so we had two cakes. and we slid the cake in or cake in. The caterers came in nobody knew until we said, this is Rose Rosenberger, and she said, I'm so happy to be here. And people were crying. People were, aww. It was just pure joy. And nobody was stressed because there was nothing to be stressed about.
2: Yeah. Yeah.
9: And I'm highly organized, and there's two stepkids involved in this, and they were, the older one was could sign, the younger one was too young. So we did tell my dad ask my dad about 4 o'clock if he would sign the registry, because I didn't want to surprise him. He was elderly, and I didn't want him to have a heart attack.
2: Yeah, yeah.
9: So he did know a couple hours before, but it was a riot. It was so much fun. I just have a smile on my face, and that was 2009.
2: Oh,
9: and it was
2: fun.
9: Just so much fun, and people still talk about it. And honestly, I can say you can still have a beautiful event and still do it on a budget. And, you know, that was part of our consideration. We just didn't want to do another big thing, and we didn't want gifts,
2: yeah,
9: which was a thing, you know. But if people are going to give gifts, they'll give you gifts after if that's the way you're going to go. It was so much fun.
2: I bet. Mary, yeah, I have to ask you. So your husband got a carrot cake. What kind of cake did you have?
9: Oh, I had this beautiful, there was a bakery in Edmonton called Whimsical Cakes, and she did this beautiful two-tier, one vanilla. I love making cakes. In fact, I'm sitting outside a Bulk Barn right now because I've got to have cakes for our granddaughter's first birthday party on Saturday.
2: Nice.
9: So, but she did, it was pink and white, and it had blown sugar bubbles cascading down this tube. Oh, it was beautiful.
2: Very cool. Very cool. Mary, thanks.
9: And then Bill, yes, and Bill got a carrot cake.
2: Oh, yeah, very good. Mary, thanks for the chat. I appreciate it. And good luck with your whatever you're putting on top of the cakes at Bulk Barn there. Good for you.
9: So important. Okay, thank you.
2: Have a good day. That was Mary on the line from Edmonton. I'm going to go to another caller here just to make sure I can get it. There's a bunch of people in the queue. Jesse from Red Deer. Jesse, welcome to the program. And tell us about the story you want to share with everyone today, Jesse.
10: We were married in 1999.
2: Yeah.
10: And our wedding was completely paid for the day of our wedding. Everything was paid for, but we did it very much on a budget. I didn't want to go into debt. A woman I was working with was planning her wedding at the same time, and her bar bill was going to be more than my entire wedding.
2: Oh, wow.
10: And I don't think they're still married. Right.
2: Yeah.
10: But my mother made my wedding dress. I'm also from a very large family with five sisters and five brothers. So my mom made all of the wedding dresses. She had a friend make the cake. We did our wedding at church, and then the reception was in the church basement. We didn't have a photographer because I just... and my husband's in the film industry, so that was a bit of a negotiation. But so there's no video work. But we had friends. This was before digital cameras, but we put all the little clicky cameras on the tables. So we have photos that everybody took from things that they found interesting. And... I made the centerpieces. My friends and I decorated. A friend's parents catered. Were there things that happened that we didn't like? Yes, definitely. The cake was not what I had wanted. It was a carrot cake, which I wanted, but it wasn't very attractive. But you know what? It was just a cake,
2: yeah.
10: Right? I splurged on flowers.
2: Oh, good for you.
10: I that was my one, and even a splurge, like in 1999, that was $700 for flowers. I'm sure that would be a lot more, considering all the beautiful flowers we had. But I want to say again what the first woman said is that you don't have to spend so much money and get all these. You know, and get so stressed out making sure you've created this perfect social media event. Just, enjoy your day.
2: Yeah. Well put, Jesse. I appreciate that. Thanks for the call and sharing the details this afternoon. That was Jesse from Red Deer. Lenora, coming back to you, do you find a lot of people, when it comes to shaving the cost a little bit here and there, that the DIY or asking someone who has a talent of doing something, is that a good way to kind of make the budget work for couples?
4: Well, when I say ask someone to do something for you, I think you have to be very close, very trusting of that person. I think we used to see more of that mm-hmm. than we do now because people want everyone to be their guests and enjoy it. I think what I see most is what we talked about before. What's most important to us? It's lovely if you can afford everything, but you might see someone say, yeah, you know what? Dancing isn't our thing. Or the next couple is going, the dance is everything to us.
2: Sure.
4: And so they'll make sure that they find the DJ or the band of the wedding that they've been at. So I think it's a little bit more of that going on.
2: A little bit more of that. All right. Connie is on the line calling from Edmonton. Connie, welcome to the program. And I understand you had to put a wedding together in a very short amount of time.
11: I call it the 8-day wedding.
2: Okay. Tell me about the 8-day wedding, Connie.
11: Okay. So my son and his beloved come to me on May the 1st 2023, just as COVID was breaking up, and declared their love for each other and we're engaged and we're going to get married. I said, fine, let's go down to Fort Edmonton Park and pick out some venues, you know. And no, we're getting married on May the 8th. I'm like, what? What? And they're like, no, we just picked that date. You know, it's a beautiful date. And I go, there's no flowers. It's Mother's Day. There's no flowers in Edmonton. There's no flowers. It was COVID. There was no flowers. I said, I can't get a cake. I can't get people here. What are you doing? Oh, we love each other and we're going to be together. And Mom, don't stand in the way of our love. I'm like, oh, shit. Anyway, so I sat down and I had a good cry because, you know, I have a savings account specifically for him, for his wedding. Right?
2: Yeah.
11: I'm not. And then I thought to myself, hell, you were a commercial director for how many years? 30 years? You treat this like a shoot. Don't get emotionally involved in this. This has to go off.
2: Yeah.
11: This is your job.
2: So how did you do it?
11: My car, I canceled my appointments and I did a scout in Sherwood Park because they were getting married at Sherwood Park Pentecostal. They had the church. She had the dress. And I said, I'm going to have to put together a cake. I'm going to have to put together flowers. And I made a list and I'm going to treat this just like a shoot.
2: Yeah.
11: So I begged Bliss Bakery to bake me her favorite daisy cake. I pulled that one off. Found out, what are you doing for flowers? Oh, we're just going to go to Costco. No, you're not. I go to my friend Tana, who's dressing me, and I go, do you have a connection with flowers? She says, yes, Best Buds downtown. I bet they could help you. Like, florists were hanging up on me, saying, no, don't. You know. Anyway, I got the cake. I got flowers. I got the venue, Vicky's in Sherwood Park, and Vicky was beautiful, great lady. I'm going to make a great wedding for you. So I have a place to have the reception and dinner. And finally, it was May 8th, and it was storming, raining, and there wasn't a leaf on a tree. And I thought, where are the pictures going to be? Where are the pictures? Think, Connie, think. And my cousin Lynn, who lives in Sherwood Park, said, walk 15 steps into the county house from Vicky's and go through the doors. Beautiful blue staircase decorated by a native artist. Fantastic overhead lighting. I've got it. I've got a location. So I put it together, and that thing went on the top without a hit.
2: Oh, good for you, Connie. Oh, my gosh.
11: Here's the lesson.
2: What's the lesson?
11: Don't get emotionally involved in your kids' weddings. Don't have expectations. They were in love. They were calling the shots, and I was treating them like clients, and they ended up very happy.
2: Oh.
11: And I think the bill was around $3,000.
2: That's it, eh? Good for you, Connie.
11: Well,
2: good for you.
11: If I had been at work, my boss would have given me a gold star.
2: Well, we're giving you a gold star. That was Connie on the line. Thank you for that, Connie. That was Connie on the line from Edmonton. I was getting anxious, Lenora. She was kind of listing all the to-do things. You know what I mean?
4: It's a miracle's going to happen. But, you know, I think Connie teaches us that, and advice to brides, sometimes they overthink and they go, and I think she's teaching a good lesson. Do the job, move on, because some brides tell me they just keep going down the rabbit hole, and by the time they're done planning their wedding, they start at the beginning, and 6 months later they go, oh, I want a different color now, or I want a different wedding dress now. So make a decision, go with it.
2: And move on.
4: And move on.
2: Execute. You make a decision once, and then move on. I see what you're saying, because there is a lot of things to do, that's for sure. One thing we have not really kind of hit on, I know Ina, when she was kind of going through the reporting she was doing on this, touched on gifts and kind of expectations for gifts. I mean, we've heard from lots of people about their own wedding. A lot of listeners, of course, may be going to wedding or weddings this year. Gift-wise, like, what's normal? What's considered appropriate? Like, what should couples or single people going to weddings keep in mind?
4: Well, first of all, when you get invited to a wedding, most couples are going to have a wedding website.
2: Yeah.
4: And that is fantastic, because then you can just go to the gift page and you'll see what their expectations are. So that's really, really lovely, because back in the day it was a gift registry, and with the closing of the bay now, the gift registry has kind of gone by the wayside.
2: Okay. So the website's where you can find out the details about what the couples are thinking. When it comes to budget, I mean, there's a lot of people in their 20s, maybe what can't afford a huge amount when it comes to a gift. I mean, is there, I don't know how to put this unless, and just by saying, you know, you don't want to insult anyone. You know, but you have been invited to somebody's special day, so your attendance is also very important to the couple, right?
4: I totally agree. And I think there's more stress from the attendees level than there is from the couples.
2: I see.
4: I think you're invited to a wedding. You give with what's in your mean. And Ina talked about the general rule of thumb. But what we give as a wedding gift when we're in our 20s or in university or struggling is going to be different than maybe once when you're in your 50s and 60s, you're the second generation, it's friends of your children or your nieces and nephews. So I think that people should give lovingly. It's going to be received joyfully, and give what from the heart and within your means, and count on it that the couple is going to be joyful no matter what. And write a very personal card. Never buy a wedding card and just sign your name. The biggest gift to that couple is when you write something meaningful in a card, either at the wedding or in a card you send afterwards, and talk about their wedding. That's all they want to hear about.
2: If it's a cash gift you're giving, how do you navigate that? I mean, is it in an old envelope, or not old, sorry, is it the old standard of like put it in an envelope and it ends up in the wherever the kind of basket is or whatever, or should you do it beforehand? Like, what do you think?
4: Well, actually, I did ask around a little bit about this before today, and yes, we still have weddings where we walk in and we can put a cash, or if you're more comfortable, a check in an envelope. Mm-hmm. And some couples on their wedding website will actually have a program that you can enter, and you are giving cash towards their honeymoon, towards their first home, or sometimes the program is taking them through anything. But still, here at a lot of weddings, we're coming in. Most couples are asking for cash.
2: Okay.
4: But the wedding planners I spoke to said every wedding has someone coming with a wrapped gift. And that's just part of our what happens.
2: When it comes to, I don't know, if you talked about getting into your 40s, 50s, so I guess you don't have to be that old to be a boss. If you're invited to, you know, someone who works for you and his or her wedding, I mean, is there an amount that bosses should be giving versus, you know, family members? Is there a difference here?
4: Yes, there is. If you are a boss, if you're a mentor over someone, then you should be giving. The general rule of thumb in etiquette service circles is at least 25% more than what you would. If you're going to weddings and you're giving $100 to $200, when you're a person of authority, there is an etiquette expectation. And in fact, in some cultures, they talk about making sure that the boss, the mayor, are invited to their wedding because of the expectation.
2: They invite the mayor.
4: Well, I'm just saying, someone of higher stature. So, and actually, you know what? When you are a boss and you're invited, you just want to.
2: Sure.
4: You just want to.
2: Sure.
4: You want to bless your staff with something special.
2: Yeah. And it must be in a good acknowledgement that obviously your staff care about you to involve you in their very, very personal day.
4: Exactly. I think it's high praise when you have a staff member or when you're a mentor.
2: I bet. Any final thoughts? I mean, we have about maybe 30 seconds, Lenora, like just to share with everyone as we head into wedding season here.
4: Don't let wedding season be stressful.
2: Oh, okay.
4: And remember that if you're not at a wedding, you're sitting on a couch at home on Saturday night. The best thing that you can do on a Saturday night in the summertime is to be at a wedding, dressed up, having a great time with your family and friends. That is the best Saturday night ever.
2: Okay. Well said, Lenora. Well said. Lenora Kingcott is producer of the Bridal Expo here in the city of Calgary. Also has been in the wedding industry. She talked about her days as a florist, connected to weddings. She's been around. It says it's in her DNA. Ina Sidhu, we heard from Ina at the beginning of the program today talking about her reporting on this. It is wedding season. CBC.ca is where you can check out Ina's reporting on this. She's from the CBC's business unit. It is Friday tomorrow, so everyone who is wondering, yes, we are going to be focusing the full hour on gardening. Don't forget, you can email us your questions ahead of time to alberta@noon@cbc.ca, or you can call in live during the program tomorrow, 1-866-468-4422. We will have a gardening expert in the chair for the full hour tomorrow on Alberta at Noon. My name is Ted Henley. Let's talk then.
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16: Pigeons have an uncanny ability to find their way home, even at night or on cloudy days. It's a navigational skill that scientists couldn't quite figure out until now. And the answer lies in their livers.
7: This is CBC News. Good afternoon, I'm Stephanie Cram for the CBC Edmonton Newsroom. At 1 o'clock, it is 15 degrees in Edmonton. Treaty 8 First Nations are demanding Premier Danielle Smith stop her unilateral attempt to hold a referendum on Alberta separation. The chiefs sent their formal objection letter to Smith on Wednesday. In the letter, they take issue with her attempts to downplay the duty to consult with First Nations and her desire to change Section 35 of the Constitution, which affirms those rights. Grand Chief Trevor McReady says Treaty 8 is prepared to take action, which could include civil disobedience.
17: The UCP government chooses to ignore the courts. So what does that say about the UCP, you know, and the direction that they're going? And if they're ignoring courts, ignoring, the rulings, it shows to me that they're lawless. And if you have a lawless government, how do you expect to negotiate or work with the nations at any capacity?
7: Mayor Critty says Treaty 8 opposes this fall's non-binding referendum and any future referendums. He says separation from Canada will not happen. Alberta is rolling out a new ID card and driver's license next month. The new cards will include your personal health care number on the back and also has citizenship information on the front. Service Alberta and Red Tape Reduction Minister Dale Nally says the new cards address some of the government's security concerns.
18: One of them was that we have 5 million Albertans, but there's 5.5 million Alberta health care cards that are in circulation. And so we wanted to come up with a more secure way. So by putting your health care number on the back of your driver's license, it's going to provide more security.
7: Nally says the new cards have 54 security features built in to protect personal information. A leading expert in Canadian animal law says a recent case out of Edmonton demonstrates the importance of strict regulatory oversight in veterinary medicine. The Alberta Court of Appeal has upheld sanctions against Dr. Ignacio Tan. The former veterinarian was found guilty of professional misconduct for unsafely sedating a cat for surgery. He also then avoided the owners when they discovered Tan's clinic had lied to them about the cremation of their cat's remains. The owners had asked for their pet to be cremated individually, but were instead given a container of mixed ashes. Over the past decade, Tan has been sanctioned for infractions, including the use of unsanitary household items during surgery to abandoning animals in the operating room. Animal law lawyer Victoria Schroff says Tan has a long history with the Alberta Veterinary Medical Association.
19: When you see a string of complaints, you have to scrutinize that person more carefully. And you have to ask the question, did we miss something? Look back over the past cases and say, hey, maybe we should have scrutinized this person more carefully.
7: Tan has denied all misconduct and says he plans to appeal the latest sanctions to the Supreme Court. He's not permitted to practice in Alberta due to non-payment of dues. Meanwhile, the Prime Minister has unveiled his government's long-awaited strategy on artificial intelligence. Mark Carney is pledging to spend $2 billion to maximize AI's benefits, prevent its harms, and give Canada sovereignty over its systems. Marita von Stackelberg has the details.
20: I use AI, as many do. It's very powerful.
21: Prime Minister Mark Carney says Canada's new plan to deal with artificial intelligence will ensure the technology is built with safety, reliability, and sovereignty in mind.
20: The question isn't whether AI will transform our lives. It will. The question is, will it improve the lives of all Canadians or benefit only a few?
21: The strategy promises free AI literacy training for Canadians and protections against AI-generated disinformation and images. But Conservative Deputy Leader Melissa Lantzman says specifics are lacking.
22: There is no details in this strategy about privacy, about security, about how to keep Canadians safe.
21: The strategy aims to get the majority of Canadian businesses to adopt AI within the next 8 years and create 250,000 new jobs. A senior government official would not say how many jobs could be lost to AI. Marina von Stackelberg, CBC News, Ottawa.
7: Turning to weather, in Edmonton today, mainly cloudy, showers beginning this afternoon. There is a risk of a thunderstorm late this afternoon. Winds gusting up to 40 kilometers an hour today and a high of 19. Tonight, showers ending late this evening, then mainly cloudy, a risk of a thunderstorm this evening as well, and a low of 10 degrees.
16: I'm Bob McDonald. Welcome to Quirks and Quarks. On this week's show, the unexpected way pigeons find their way home.
23: This is completely new and

0: big changes with Arctic glaciers in a warming climate, and how the way we sleep has changed over time. All this today on Quirks and Quarks. Pigeons these days are considered an urban menace, pooping all over statues and nesting in buildings. Some even call them flying rats. But it wasn't that long ago that we used to revere pigeons. We kept them as pets, ate their meat, and collected their poop to fertilize crops. We also used them to send messages because of their impressive navigational skills, flying hundreds of kilometers and still finding their way home. In the First and Second World Wars, soldiers used homing pigeons to deliver dispatches from the front lines. This sense of navigation has always fascinated scientists who couldn't quite figure out exactly how pigeons found their way home. They seemed to use the Earth's magnetic field to navigate, but how they tapped into that magnetism remained a mystery. Well, thanks to new research, we now have an answer. And surprisingly, it's in their liver. Dr. Clevia Lisovsky led the study. She's an immunologist at the University of Bonn and the University Hospital of Bonn in Germany. Hello and welcome to our program.
1: Hi, Bob.
0: First of all, why has the pigeon's sense of navigation been such a mystery all this time?
1: Well, humans, they have these senses like smell and seeing and hearing, and pigeons have this additional sense that it's hard for us as humans to grab, and they orientate and themselves according to the magnetic field, and they can sense it somehow, and they needed to find their direction. And this is actually the interesting thing, because you need to think of finding direction means you need to understand where you are on the spot, but then also where to go and to go in a straight path. This is actually, it has been a mystery for 50 or 80 years already. And so it's interesting to study this, and it's a very fascinating topic.
0: Before your study, what were some of the guesses as to how the pigeons were doing it?
1: So people thought there might be some like visual input. So there has been a theory that special light sensitive molecules in the eye might transfer this magnetic information. And other people thought maybe there are small magnetic particles in the beak of pigeons. But none of these theories really could answer the story completely. And they remain rather theories than actual experimental evidence.
0: Now, are the pigeons just using the magnetic field of the Earth, or do they also use the sun and other cues?
1: Well, actually, they mainly rely on the sun. So if the sun is there, they can orient. And also, if they have a very good olfactory sensing system, so this tells them where they are, and then the sun tells them in which direction they have to go. But just imagine the pigeons have to fly during the night, or if there are completely overcast conditions, they need to have another mechanism as a backup to find their direction. And for this, the magnetic sense is essential.
0: So what made you think that the liver might be involved in the magnetic sense?
1: Well, we had an idea from actually studies in mice that we usually use for immune studies. And I have to credit my professor, Christian Kurz. He actually figured out that in mice, splenic macrophages have the capacity to degrade red blood cells. And due to this degradation function, they accumulate iron, and this renders them super paramagnetic. And when he and Martin Bikelski, the professor for animal behavior from the Max Planck Institute here in Germany, when they met and they discussed what kind of science they are doing, they had this eureka moment where one person tells about the mystery of animal navigation and the other person tells something about super paramagnetic macrophages. And then when they met, they looked at each other and they were like, hey, why not? Why is it not the macrophages that are actually conveying this magnetic sense? And yeah, I was captivated by this idea. And then we started to screen for several organs, and we actually suspected it to be the spleen, but we figured out that it's actually the liver that contains these super paramagnetic macrophages.
0: Now, these macrophages, what are they? What do they do?
1: So macrophages are usually immune cells that sit all over the body, and their function is to engulf several pathogens or old cells and debris. So they are kind of recycling hubs. We know that these macrophages, they degrade red blood cells, and in the red

0: blood cells and the hemoglobin, the color that actually makes the blood cells red, they contain iron. And when the dead and old red blood cells are degraded and recycled by these macrophages, this iron cannot be lost because it's very valuable for the body. And so these macrophages, they collect and they store all this iron, and then they release it whenever it is needed for development of new red blood cells. And so they are kind of the recycling hubs of the cell.
1: Oh, I see. So the macrophages hold on to iron, and iron is sensitive to a magnetic field.
0: Exactly.
1: Okay, so they're sensitive to the magnetic field because of their iron content. But do you know how it actually helps the pigeon find home?
0: So they know where they are due to olfactory cues that they have. And if the sun is missing, then they orient themselves. So when they are flying through the magnetic field, then these cells react. And then how exactly this magnetic compass, I mean, it's a kind of feeling that the pigeons have, and it's like a gut feeling. And how exactly this information is transmitted, we don't know yet.
1: So how did you show that these macrophages in the liver of the pigeon are helping them navigate? How did you prove that?
0: Well, we had an exciting experiment, and we used the combined expertise of us immunologists and the behavioral biologists. And what we used was clodronate, which is a certain drug that helps us to temporarily deplete macrophages. And when we injected these drugs into the pigeons, then for 24 hours, we left them, and then they were allowed to fly. And interestingly, we could see that the control group where macrophages were still able to transmit information, the pigeons could orient themselves under completely overcast conditions where no solar cues or any other information were available. But the pigeon group where we depleted these macrophages, they were completely lost. They were confused. They couldn't find their way. They didn't find home. So they flew in all kinds of directions, and it was really, Martin said, it was amazing to see how lost they actually were.
1: Wow, that's amazing. So on cloudy days, they couldn't find their way home.
0: Exactly.
1: So putting this all together, what does this tell us about how the birds are able to tap into the Earth's magnetic field?
0: Well, it's the first evidence that really there's a ferromagnetic mechanism behind this magnetic sense. And the beauty of it is actually that it's a general mechanism that we found. So this is not only important in birds, but this is important for all migrating animals, and it can be present in all migrating animals. And if you think of all these millions of birds flying twice a year, north to south and back, then this is a very good explanation. But it also applies to other animals like sharks and animals in general living in dark environments or migrating throughout the night. Then for all these animals, this is a general mechanism how they could sense the magnetic Earth. And with our experiments, we provide the first experimental evidence for this.
1: Were you surprised that immune cells would help in navigation?
0: Absolutely. Absolutely. I mean, the immune system is really fascinating because for a long time, people just thought it's there to defend us against pathogens and just to degrade bacteria or viruses. But the immune system has so many components. And actually, here in Bonn, we have a big hub of immunologists, and we are all investigating how the immune system is actually a sensory organ. But now that it can also sense the magnetic field and has a magnetic sense, this is completely new, and this is really, really exciting about this whole story.
1: Dr. Lisowski, thank you so much for your time.
0: Thanks for the interest in our study, and thanks for having me.
1: Dr. Clevia Lisowski is a postdoctoral researcher with the Institute of Molecular Medicine and Experimental Immunology at the University of Bonn and the University Hospital of Bonn in Germany. Glaciers are constantly on the move, with gravity tugging the heavy ice downslope. But recently, scientists noticed some glaciers moving in a more unusual way. Dr. Wesley Van Wijchen from the University of Waterloo was going over some of his mapping data from the Arctic when he noticed that some glaciers were moving a lot. He tracked them over a few months as they were rising and falling in height, sometimes by more than 100 meters. That's how Dr. Van Wijchen and an international team of researchers discovered a complex hidden underground network of lakes filling and draining under these massive glaciers. This discovery is shedding new light on how glaciers are moving in a warming climate. Dr. Van Wijchen is a glaciologist at the University of Waterloo and was a senior author on this research. Hello and welcome to our show.
2: Great. Thanks for having me.
1: What was going through your mind when you first noticed these drastic changes in glacier height?
2: At first, I was kind of confused about the amount of surface elevation that we were changing, because usually I'm looking for much subtler changes in the glacier surface, but we were seeing changes in the order of 10 meters or more. So I was really kind of interested about what these might be caused by.
1: Well, I'm just trying to get a picture of what that is. You're talking about the surface of the glacier going up and down, sort of like my chest heaving when I'm breathing deeply?
2: Yeah, that's kind of exactly how you might think of these. So the glaciers, usually the surfaces are very stable, but in certain situations, they do tend to rise and fall, usually related to changes in ice flow. But we also, in this study, found that they were changing as relation to storage of water underneath of the glaciers.
1: So the water kind of lifts the glacier up as it accumulates.
2: During the summer melt season, we get water melting on the surface, and that can percolate down through the glacier, and that will pool in depressions on the underside of the glacier. And as we get more and more water percolating through the glacier and getting stored in these depressions, what happens is it pushes the surface upward, and we can detect those surface changes.
1: Well, how common are these subglacial lakes in the Arctic region?
2: They're actually quite uncommon when you look at the kind of total area of the Arctic. And the key thing is we can only detect the ones that are causing changes in surface elevation over time. It's possible that there are others that they're not actively filling or draining.
1: Well, where are the lakes that you did find? What part of the Arctic?
2: So we are talking about the ice mass fully located in Nunavut, but it's impressive in that we find these lakes all the way from Baffin Island all the way up to the far northern regions of Ellesmere Island. So it's across this very wide swath of the Arctic underneath our glaciers and ice caps.
1: How big are these lakes?
2: Most are about 10 square kilometers in size, although we have some that are quite large, kind of closer to the 50 square kilometer size. And those ones are very rare, but they are quite large.
1: How were you able to map out the lakes if they're underneath the ice of the glaciers?
2: What we use and what we relied on for this study is satellite imagery and data collected from space. And we use what are called digital elevation models. So digital elevation models, you can imagine that they are pictures of the Earth's surface, and every pixel in that picture is a measurement of the Earth's surface height. And so when we have a whole bunch of these digital elevation models and we stack them together, we can look at how does a particular area on the Earth's surface, how does it vary in its elevation over time?
1: So what did you learn about the lakes once you mapped them?
2: What we've learned is first how widespread they are and where they're located. So previous to this, we've only had one or two actual locations for subglacial lakes in the Canadian Arctic. Now we know that they occur across the Canadian Arctic underneath these ice masses. And we've also able to learn a little bit about their drainage patterns as well.
1: So how do they drain?
2: Well, they drain in a variety of different ways. So we have some lakes that kind of very steadily fill over time and then drain very abruptly. We have some lakes, they kind of very abruptly drain and fill multiple times over the 10-year study period that we looked at. We have some situations where they're just steadily draining over the 10 years. And we have other situations where we have two lakes that drain at the exact same time, meaning that they are connected to each other in some way.
1: Oh, so if the lakes are connected, does that mean there are also rivers underneath the ice?
2: Yeah, you can essentially think of it as a river sometimes connecting these two lakes with one another or connecting out to the ocean, which is where this water eventually drains to after it exits one of these subglacial lakes.
1: So how long does this filling and draining process take?
2: Sometimes the filling can take maybe 5 to 10 years to fill fully, and then it can drain rather abruptly in a matter of 3 to 4 months, seemingly. In other situations, we might have filling and draining events happening kind of episodically every 3 to 4 years.
1: Mm-hmm. You say some of the water is coming through the cracks. Where is all of it coming from?
2: The majority of it is coming from the surface melt on the glacier. As that kind of collects on the glacier surface, it will eventually make its way down through the glacier, through crevasses, through cracks, through pipes in the glacier system that get that water to the bed.
1: So if these lakes are forming underneath the glaciers and they're causing the glacier to rise up and down by a fairly large amount, what effect is that water having on the glacier itself?
2: Anytime that we have water underneath of our glacier system, there's the potential for that water to kind of help the glacier slide more quickly over its bed. And so we see this happen on glaciers seasonally. They speed up during the summertime as the water gets to the bed and acts like a lubricant, allowing it to flow faster. And so I think future work that we're doing is going to look at that. Do we see that process happening with the storage of this water within these subglacial lakes as well?
1: So how does this fit into the effect of climate change on the glaciers?
2: Well, we did find kind of a connection between how much mass loss there was in the Canadian Arctic and the drainage and filling of these lakes. And so what I'm really interested in terms of looking at going forward is tracking the draining and filling of these lakes to see if we see this connection.
1: Dr. Van Wijchen, thank you so much for your time.
2: Thank you, and thank you for your interest in the work.
1: Dr. Wesley Van Wijchen is an associate professor in the Faculty of Environment at the University of Waterloo.

0: We're celebrating our 50th anniversary this year, and with a Quirks and Quarks archive that stretches back that long, you'd better believe we have some real gems. Like this one from October 13th, 1979, when then-host Jay Ingram spoke with radio astronomer Dr. Jocelyn Bell Burnell. In 1967, she made a major astronomical discovery as a PhD student at Cambridge University. She spent her first 2 years there building the radio telescope that she operated and recorded radio signals onto rolls of graph paper, nearly 30 meters of paper a day. She was looking for evidence of quasars, the cores of active galaxies with supermassive black holes. One day she found a signal she couldn't quite explain. A series of pulses, 1.3 seconds apart. Bell Burnell discovered a rapidly rotating neutron star that spins like a lighthouse, emitting beams of radiation, a phenomenon we now know as a pulsar. It was so exotic she had a hard time believing what she found. It turned out to be one of the most important discoveries in 20th century astronomy that won the Nobel Prize in Physics in 1974. But Bell Burnell was left out, though she did win the special breakthrough prize in fundamental physics worth $3 million in 2018. Here's Dr. Jocelyn Bell Burnell in 1979 explaining to host Jay Ingram what she had to do to discover that first pulsar.
1: What happened was that soon after we started operating it, in scanning all those paper charts, I occasionally noticed a signal that I couldn't quite pigeonhole. It wasn't one of those quasars that we were meant to be looking for. The other likely thing was man-made interference, because radio telescopes are very, very sensitive and very easily pick up a badly suppressed car driving down a local road or something like that. But it wasn't exactly that either. I called it the scruff, and in our efforts to explain the scruff, well, it was quite a long story, we tried to get a better chart recording of them, an enlarged chart recording, by running the chart faster underneath the pen so the whole thing got spread out. And I had 6 or 8 weeks of trying to get that chart recording before I actually got it, because this bit of scruff, whatever it was, went away, just disappeared. We now know that they're very variable sources, and sometimes they come through fairly strongly, but sometimes they drop below the level of sensitivity of the telescope, and that's what had happened, and we didn't know what was going on, and I was getting accused of all sorts of things by my supervisor. But we finally got it, and it came out as a series of pulses, a series of flashes. This thing was sort of blinking at us or bleeping at us.
2: Same strength all the time?
1: No, the pulses were different heights, different strengths, but they had the same repetition rate. That was very accurately kept. It was about 1 1/3 seconds. And the period worried us, partly because it was so accurate. That suggests that whatever's sending out those pulses has a very big energy bank to draw on. It's not visibly slowing down or running out of steam, so to speak. But in contrast to this, the fact that they were so rapid meant it had to be very small. It had to be something small and nippy and fast, and that didn't sound like a star. I don't quite know what we'd have done next, except that just before Christmas 1967, I stumbled upon a second one of these. And this was a tremendous relief, and honestly was far more exciting for me than finding the first one, because it then begins to come much clearer that you are looking at a star. It really looks much more like something cosmic out there. And shortly after Christmas, we stumbled upon the third and the fourth as well. And that really, you know, you did begin to feel you were dealing with a new class of star.
2: Where did you go from there?
1: Well, again, it was quite a long time before it was clear just what it was. When we actually announced the discovery of the first one, we weren't clear whether it was a white dwarf or not. Now, this isn't a pun on little green men. White dwarfs are a known kind of star. They're very small, hence the name dwarf. They're pretty compact, and they were sort of the most exotic type of star known. So we thought it might just be these at a pinch, though it was a little bit fast for them. The other possibility was that they would be neutron stars, which is what they've turned out to be. The neutron stars were first suggested in the 1930s. A physicist by the name of Landau had speculated what would happen if the atoms got much closer crushed together in material than they are in the material we know around us. And he reckoned that there'd be another stable state of matter at ultra-high density. And this idea was applied by several other astronomers who suggested that perhaps when a star explodes in a supernova, as it's called, perhaps the kick of the explosion compresses the core of the star and makes it into a very compact, very dense star, ultra-high densities. And this is probably what happens. This is the core of a star that has exploded that we are seeing. And the phenomenal kick of the explosion has forced the atom in on itself, and the negative electrons around the outside of the atom have merged with the protons in the core to make neutrons. And of course, there already were neutrons in the core. So you get a material that's very largely made of neutrons, hence the word neutron star. The only place where there's comparable density is the nucleus of an atom, be the sort of mass of the sun compressed into a sphere about 10 miles across. So the kind of density you come out with is that a pinhead would weigh as much as a battleship or a big liner, something like that. It's incredible, isn't it?
2: It's hard to believe.
1: It's very hard to believe, yes. Somehow I feel honour-bound to believe in them, but it is a bit difficult.
2: That would explain the small size.
1: Yes.
2: But that doesn't say much about the pulses.
1: No. Well, we think that the accurate flashing, pulsing, is to do with the rotation of this star. The whole thing is spinning, just like the Earth spins, only a good deal faster. The pulsars typically flash once a second, twice a second. So what we're dealing with are stars that spin once a second, twice a second. The neutron star is a really very peculiar thing. It's not a burning sphere of gas. It's got probably a solid surface made of crystalline iron. And it's got very strong gravity. So strong that if there was a wrinkle in this crust just half an inch high, the work that you'd have to do climbing over that half-inch wrinkle is comparable with the work you'd do climbing Mount Everest here on Earth.
0: That was radio astronomer Dr. Jocelyn Bell Burnell on our episode from October 13th, 1979. Now, we have to take a short break for local news and information. We'll be right back.
3: It's 1:30. Good afternoon. I'm Stephanie Cram with an update from the CBC Edmonton Newsroom. Chiefs from the Treaty 8 First Nations of Alberta have issued an open letter to Daniel Smith. They're demanding the Alberta Premier stop plans for a separation referendum. Leaving Confederation, they say, would carve up Treaty 8 territory and violate their treaty rights. The letter states their consent has been neither sought nor given, and it points out that the treaty predates the 1905 creation of Alberta as a province. Smith says there will be a question about Alberta separation in the fall referendum. Alberta is rolling out a new ID card and driver's license next month. Starting July 2nd, the new cards will include your personal health care number on the back, along with driver's license and citizenship information on the front. Some people have questioned the need for the citizenship marker, including people who work with newcomers who fear it will make it easier for the government to deny access to social programs. But Service Alberta Minister Dale Nally says the marker is there purely for convenience. The new cards are part of the driver's license renewal process. Turning to weather in Edmonton today, mainly cloudy, showers beginning this afternoon. There is a risk of a thunderstorm late this afternoon. Winds up to 40 kilometers an hour and a high of 19 tonight. Showers ending late this evening, then mainly cloudy. A risk of a thunderstorm this evening. Winds up to 40 kilometers an hour and a low of 10.
0: Welcome back. I'm Bob McDonald, and you're listening to Quirks and Quarks on CBC Radio 1. Sometimes great discoveries are hidden in plain sight, such as the fossils of a massive prehistoric marine lizard known as the T-Rex of the sea. The Tylosaurus rex measures up to 43 feet, roughly 13 meters, more than twice the size of the largest great white shark. It was a beast in a sea of monsters at the top of the food chain, cruising the waters 80 million years ago. Dr. Amelia Zietlow traveled to 22 museums in North America and Europe over 5 years to study more than 300 fossils of a type of ancient marine reptile known as a mosasaur. When she was at the American Museum of Natural History in New York, she noticed one fossil was a lot larger than the others. It had a bigger head, a stronger jaw, and saw-like teeth. Well, it turned out to be a new species, and just one of dozens like it at other museums that were also mislabeled. Dr. Zietlow is a museum specialist at the History Museum at the Castle in Appleton, Wisconsin. Hello, and welcome to our program.
4: Hi, thanks for having me.
0: What was it about these fossils that first made you suspect it was different from the others?
4: It's kind of funny that, like, it was hard to put into words. Like, just something was wrong with the one that I found at the American Museum. Something that did stand out was that it was from Texas, which is unusual for this kind of mosasaur. That alone doesn't mean it's a new species necessarily. They're large marine animals, which tend to have large ranges. So it's totally possible that it was the species that it was identified as previously, Tylosaurus proriger. But something just didn't sit right with me. One of the characters that stood out in particular was the serrated teeth. So the blades of the tooth have like a cutting edge, like a steak knife. And that's kind of uncommon in mosasaurs generally. So I thought that was strange, but the little features are so thin, I thought maybe, okay, in other specimens, maybe they're eroded or just lost to time in that kind of a way.
0: Wow. Well, tell me about these mosasaurs. I mean, what were they and how does this new species fit into that picture?
4: Sure. So mosasaurs are a group of extinct marine lizards that lived at the very end of the age of dinosaurs. So the first mosasaurs show up about 100 million years ago, give or take, and they persist all the way to the end of the Cretaceous, and they go extinct with the same asteroid that kills the dinosaurs. But mosasaurs themselves are not dinosaurs, and they're actually also not super closely related to other marine reptiles that people might be familiar with. They're not very close to ichthyosaurs, which are kind of their own group of reptiles altogether. And they're also not close to plesiosaurs, things like the Loch Ness Monster. They are literally lizards, so their closest living relatives are things like Komodo dragons and snakes.
0: So what did they look like in the water?
4: In the water, they would have looked very much like a Komodo dragon, but if you took it and scaled it up to the size of a bus, gave it flippers and a shark-like tail, and they also have an extra row of teeth on the roof of their mouth that they would use to help kind of bite down and hang on to slippery prey like fish and squid and things.
0: Okay, so that's the mosasaur. Now, what about this new Tylosaur T-Rex?
4: Tylosaurus in general is distinguished from other mosasaurs by having kind of a longer, pointier face. Specifically, they have an extension of bone at the front of their snout that doesn't have any teeth on it. It's called a rostrum. This was probably mostly a sensory adaptation. It's covered in little holes for nerves and blood vessels and things. But it's also not impossible that they were using it as some kind of battering ram kind of weapon. Because the first like third of their face is solid bone. So they're really, really strong, thick, heavy built animals in general.
0: Wow. And were they bigger than the other mosasaurs?
4: Yes, Tylosaurus is the first group of mosasaurs to achieve large body size, so 9+ meters in length. Wow.
0: It's being referred to as the T-Rex of the sea. Is there any connection between it and the T-Rex on land?
4: Not other than being big, mean apex predators. And the kind of funny thing is like that term or that phrase is used a lot in media when new animals are discovered and they're predatory. It's the new T-Rex of blank, fill in the blank. But in this case, it's actually accurate to call it T-Rex because we named it Tylosaurus Rex.
0: Well, the way you're describing it, it sounds similar, you know, with the big head and the serrated teeth. It sounds like a pretty formidable animal.
4: Oh, absolutely. Yeah. Even as fossils, they're kind of intimidating to be around because they're so big and so heavy. And the teeth are still pretty sharp even after 80-ish million years.
0: So what do you think their behavior was like?
4: I think they were unpleasant. I think like most lizards today in general, like lizards don't tend to be friendly. And like, I love lizards. They're really fun. But like, they're not super friendly social kinds of animals. They're typically kind of ornery.
0: Boy, another good reason to be thankful that we were not around during that time.
4: Yeah.
0: Now you say that this fossil was originally found in Texas. What does that say to you about its original habitat?
4: So it lived in what was called the Western Interior Seaway. So during much of the late Cretaceous, the entire like middle of North America was covered by water. It was underwater. So there was a warm, shallow sea that connected the Gulf of Mexico to the Arctic Ocean. And it was home to all kinds of sea monsters, basically. It was a very different ecosystem in the water than we have nowadays. Like there's no whales. There's not really coral reefs in the same way that exist today. It was an ecosystem dominated by marine reptiles of all kinds. So mosasaurs, plesiosaurs, sea turtles, some sea turtles as big as a car. Parts of the seafloor were covered in like these giant flat clams that were like 1 to 2 meters across. All kinds of different fish that all have crazy teeth and faces and things like that. It was really a very different world underwater and on land.
0: Well, if that inland sea went all the way up to the Arctic, how far north do you think these Tylosaurs went?
4: The northernmost specimens that we have of this species in particular is in Kansas. Tylosaurs broadly, though, do range up into Canada. There's one that's not formally described. It was described as part of a master's thesis a couple of years ago that I believe is actually from the Arctic. But something to keep in mind is that Earth at that time was much warmer overall than it is now. Like, there were no ice caps at all. They did fully range through the whole thing. There were different species at different points. The problem is, like, we don't have a complete record from start to finish of all time in all places. So we're kind of piecing together a puzzle of where these things were, but they seem to have spanned the whole thing. And then beyond that, they have relatives that were in Europe as well as Africa and Antarctica and Japan and, like, literally everywhere.
0: Well, we have lots of dinosaur fossils here in Canada, so maybe we should take another look at our collections to see if they're in there.
4: Oh, absolutely. I know at least the Royal Tyrrell Museum in Alberta has a lot of really cool mosasaurs. Not too many tylosaurs. It's more of the later, a different group of mosasaurs altogether kind of is more common in their collections, but they do have one or two.
0: Why do you think this species sort of got by everyone? It wasn't identified before.
4: Historically, like, first of all, there's not many people that specialize on mosasaurs in this level of detail. And the ones that do exist are either in Canada or on the East Coast of the United States. And so it's just farther to travel to go. You'd have to really go out of your way and be looking for them almost to make your way to Texas. And really the only reason I did is because I found that one at the AMNH and I wound up working with someone on my committee who's based in Texas.
0: It makes you wonder how many other undiscovered species are sitting in those bone collections.
4: Oh, yeah. A lot, probably.
0: Well, now that you've identified a new apex predator in the waters 80 or 100 million years ago, how does that change what we know about that time period?
4: I think there was a lot more of these animals than we thought. Like, going through and seeing, like, literally hundreds of mosasaurs now, I have a better sense that I feel like they're much more diverse than we currently understand them to be. So I think it's painting a better, more complete picture of those ecosystems.
0: Dr. Zietlow, thank you so much for your time.
4: Of course. Thank you.
0: Dr. Amelia Zietlow is a museum specialist at the History Museum at the Castle in Appleton, Wisconsin. Okay, I've got my sleep mask, my sound machine, my humidifier, my duvet, my king-size bed all to myself. I'm finally ready for a nap. Well, these days, our social media feeds are filled with tips and tools to help us settle in and get a good night's sleep. But it didn't used to be that way. Our ancestors didn't have sleep apps or pillow-top mattresses. They slept on animal hides and tucked in when the sun went down. Sleep anthropologist Dr. David Sampson has spent a decade studying how we and our closest relatives slumber. He embedded himself with the hunter-gatherer Hazda people in Tanzania and climbed trees to siesta in a chimp nest in the forest of Africa to learn about how the way we sleep has changed over time. Now in a new book, he explores what we know about our million-year evolutionary quest for rest and how the way we sleep today is both helping and hurting us. Dr. Sampson is an evolutionary anthropologist at the University of Toronto, Mississauga, and the author of The Sleepless Ape, The Story of Sleep in Human Evolution. Hello, and welcome back to Quirks and Quarks.
5: Thank you, Bob. It is a pleasure to be back.
0: What is it about sleep that fascinates you?
5: If somebody had asked me whether or not I'd be interested in sleep or become a sleep specialist about 10 years ago, I would have thought they were crazy. But once I realized that what we knew in terms of the scientific community and especially the evolutionary anthropology community, what we knew about sleep from the vantage point of evolutionary theory in human evolution was effectively almost nothing. We had these beautiful ethnographic reports, but we hadn't done any really broad phylogenetically deep analyses in it. And that's what made me really fall in love with the topic.
0: Well, considering how much time sleep takes up in our lives, why is it still so poorly understood?
5: Here's the question, and I love to open my horse with this particular question. What is sleep? And the reason why it is a stumper for a lot of my students is that it's actually three different kinds of things. It's a behavior. So you have eyes closed, you're lying down, you have low motor activity, you have a high arousal threshold, meaning it takes a lot of stimulus in your environment to wake you up, which brings us to the second kind of thing sleep is. It's a brain state. There is distinctive sleep architecture that's been quantified scientifically since the 1950s. And we know that it goes through 4 to 6 different cycles, usually about 90 minutes each. And we spend about 75% of our sleep state in what's called non-REM. And this is deep, slow wave sleep. We do a lot of it in the early part of the night. And then the other quarter of it, which is REM, it is the place where we are most associated with dreaming. And we have a lot of it later in the evening. And then finally, it's a neurophysiological process. So things like the glymphatic system, where you have this basically fluid cleaning out the interstitial tissues of your brain and clearing out all that beta amyloid gunk that's associated with things like neurodegenerative disorders later in life.
0: Boy. And when you say REM, that means rapid eye movement.
5: That's correct.
0: It's actually doing things to our body. I mean, what's it doing to our health as we sleep?
5: Yeah. So remember I highlighted the non-REM part? That is what's most associated with this immune function and deep repair. Particularly, it is a place where memory cells, they match on to see what the invader is, such that when you're awake, you can produce the correct response to it. If you get under 5 hours of sleep, for example, the likelihood of getting the rhinovirus, the common cold, if you're exposed to it, goes up 80%. So there are some fundamental basic processes that especially occur in that deep, slow wave sleep early on in the night that are crucial for our health and our well-being, both short, mid, and long term.
0: Now, we typically associate REM sleep with dreaming. So how does that factor into our health?
5: Yeah, so REM is most deeply connected in terms of the scientific literature. It's most deeply linked to our capacity to emotionally regulate. And Matthew Walker, the sleep scientist, calls REM our nighttime therapist. So think of REM as that part of the sleep process that allows you to replay a traumatic memory or some really important event in the day and to consolidate that information, store it in the hippocampus for later retrieval. But then when you retrieve it, not experience the emotional valence of the memory. Effectively, if you don't get enough sleep, you're not going to be able to jettison the emotional content of the memory. This is why some of the leading cutting edge research with PTSD is looking at how to solve for sleep first, and then the PTSD heals itself because of this process. So it's really kind of a way to emotionally regulate.
0: Now, in your book, you talk about what you call the human sleep paradox. Tell me about that.
5: Yeah. Okay. So I'm going to ask you a question. Recall the last time you had really significant sleep deprivation. How did you feel?
0: If I have a bad night's sleep, I'm groggy. Mm-hmm. I can barely keep my eyes open. I find it hard to focus, keep a sentence together. I feel like I'm almost on drugs if I haven't had a good night's sleep.
5: Well, that's perfect. And that mirrors a lot of people's experience under sleep deprivation. In fact, you really highlighted the cognitive angle of this. So when we look at things like, imagine tool use or tool function. So if you're driving a car and you're under 4 hours of sleep, then you're driving effectively at the legal limit of alcohol. If you had up to the legal limit of alcohol, this is to say we really need sleep for all the things that makes us human. But the paradox is when we measured sleep in every single primate on the planet, humans sleep the least of any primate. You would think with our big brains and our big bodies, we would sleep the most. But no, owl monkeys do that. They sleep 17 hours out of the day. We are by far the least sleeping primate, and that's the sleep paradox.
0: So why do you think we would have evolved like this?
5: Yes, and that is the central question that I explore in the book. We often think of a good night's sleep as one that is fundamentally antisocial, and it's going to be this very minimally stimulus environment. And that's how we in the global north imagine a perfect sleep environment. But that's not how we evolved. In fact, the irony here is that we changed our sleep through time. About 1.8 million years ago, we began the process of whittling down our total sleep time as primates and securing REM. So we reduced the non-REM, we kept the REM. And the reason we could afford to do that wasn't in spite of the fact that we were social, it was because of the fact that we were a eusocial species living in camps and bands of about 25 to 30 adults in the shared project of reproduction and survival. And so the acronym I've been working on is that of a shell. So if we start with the letter S, we have shelter. And what this does is it reduces the amount of temperature variability in our environment. So we have a more predictive environment. And then you have the hearth. This is H. And the hearth helps regulate temperature. And then you have E, which is environmental preparation. So you have mobile sleep sites that we've been shaping and selecting the best sites that have the greatest access to the water or defensive crawls. And then L is lux, continual exposure to light, but good kinds of light. So the sunlight, and then after the sun goes down, to firelight and firelight only, unlike the blue light that we get bombarded with day to day. And then the final L is lookouts. When we looked at the sleep patterns of the Hadza, for example, it was incredibly rare for all individuals to be asleep at the same time, meaning you functionally have adults looking out for everybody at any given moment, which means that throughout the 24-hour period, you have this shell that allows you to go into deep, high-quality restorative sleep in the shortest amount of time possible. This whole thing put together is the reason why I think humans are incredibly bizarre and unique sleepers amongst the primates.
0: Wow. So it's our sociability that led to the shorter sleep. Now, you visited the Hadza in Tanzania. You talk about that in your book. It's a great adventure story. Did you try sleeping in one of their huts?
5: So I had my own tent. It was effectively the same square footage as a hut, but I have been in the huts. They build acacia huts, takes them about 4 hours. These 20 centimeter thick huts that are then insulated with, say, a animal hide. It's very simple, but quite effective. And then they sleep on 2 to 3 centimeter thick animal hides or textiles. And there aren't any pillows in this environment. In fact, when I asked them about, well, what do you guys use as pillows? They looked at me kind of weird, like, there wasn't actually a word for pillow in the Hadzane language, click-based language. And they said, oh, just keeping your neck straight? Oh, we do that with our arms, or we shove a little dirt under our textiles.
0: Now, going a little further back in our evolutionary history, you also talked in the book about how you climb trees to see how our primate relatives sleep. Tell me about that.
5: Yeah, so I had the opportunity to work with Kevin Hunt, who was my doctoral supervisor, and he had ran a chimp site out in East Africa in Uganda. And I was really interested in this topic of chimpanzee beds or sleeping platforms, because great apes are really unique in the primates. And I'm including humans in this because a human is a great ape. We all build sleeping platforms. This is a proper bed, and they build one of these every night. And so all the great apes do this. And what I wanted to do was climb up into these nests. And sometimes my highest climb, I think, was about 22, 23 meters in a Kola gigantea tree, and quantify these chimpanzee sleeping platforms in situ to understand what they serve in terms of how a chimpanzee or any other great ape solves for the problems of sleep.
0: Wow. So did you sleep in one, or at least lie in one? What was it like?
5: Bob, I took a nap, a good siesta. I didn't have the courage to do it overnight, but it was quite comfortable, especially the ones that were built by the males. They were typically a little bit lower in the canopy. The females would go really high up in the canopy, and at my body mass, it was just a little bit less comfortable.
0: Wow. Well, what did this sleeping in trees do to our evolution over time?
5: So apes figured out a really ingenious way to get deep sleep. And there's this hypothesis that starting about 18 million years ago, once they built these beds, they could have deeper sleep, meaning they had potentially more REM. But they preferentially selected Sinometra alexandrae trees. So like 80% of the time, even though it was not readily available in the environment, meaning we could really get into the minds of a chimpanzee to see what kind of things they love in their bed. And this miracle tree was not only super resilient, and it had these beautiful, very thick protruding branches. They were resilient under pressure. And the chemicals that you smell when you break it were repellent to things like insects, particularly Anopheles insects that carry Plasmodium, the parasite that transfers malaria. So it had all these properties, including it increasing warmth for the individual, that all these apes had this beautiful sleeping platform that solved for all these challenges that other primates didn't have the benefit of. So we had to solve for these things when we came down out of the trees into East Africa and we started evolving in East Africa. We needed to figure out how to do what our chimp ancestors were doing in the trees.
0: Okay, so we got primates that sleep in trees with their comfortable nests. We've got the Hazda people who socialize, and there's always someone awake, so that lets them sleep with higher quality sleep. How does all of this compare to what we're doing today in our modern civilization?
5: Yeah, so there's this idea today that we live in a kind of sleep epidemic of sorts, that our sleep has never been worse, and that we are the worst sleeping cohort of Homo sapiens that have ever existed. And so we wanted to test this idea. Mm-hmm. And we went across 54 different societies, including the small scale societies that myself, my team, and my colleagues have been working with. And we wanted to see, is sleep actually better or worse in small scale societies compared to large scale agricultural societies, post-industrial societies? And we found something rather interesting. Mm-hmm. It was that in large-scale societies, we're actually sleeping significantly longer and have higher quality sleep than in these small-scale societies. So, for example, in large-scale societies, on average, we're sleeping about 7.1 hours, and in small-scale, it's about 6.4. And the sleep efficiency itself is 14% better, meaning the time that we spend in bed, we're actually sleeping longer. When we looked at circadian function of the small scale societies versus large, the small scale societies have much stronger circadian function, meaning the timing of their biological clocks is much more consistent. And so when I think of the modern sleep epidemic, I actually don't think of it in terms of total sleep time. I think of it in terms of how poorly we are aligned with our environments.
0: So why is that? What's causing us to get out of sync with the environment and mess up our circadian rhythm?
5: Yeah, there's a number of factors, but there are two, maybe three major culprits. I would say the first is light. We have what I like to call fast food light overload. We take in light that is, we'll say, very poor nutritional quality, and it has almost no infrared light. And infrared light is absolutely crucial. Infrared light is what powers our mitochondria, and that is what creates ATP. It is basically the energy of our entire life is fueled by this process. So if you're not getting high quality infrared light, you're doing your biological timing a very big disservice. And then, of course, we have to note that as soon as the sun goes down, a lot of people love looking at their cell phones and watching LCD screens, and it emits this really crappy blue wave light, which is fine during, say, like noon, but it's really bad for us after the sun goes down, and it's going to inhibit melatonin, which is the principal hormone that regulates sleep-wake activity.
0: So we're sleeping a little longer, but the quality of our sleep is not as good.
5: I think the overall quality of our circadian timing is being disrupted. And that's crucial. Yeah.
0: So what's your recipe for getting a good night's sleep in modern society?
5: I think sleep is the effect, not the cause. And I think the real cause here is circadian rhythms. And that's because we evolved circadian rhythms. All life on this planet evolved a circadian rhythm about 1.5 billion years ago, long before the first organism ever slept. Really, sleep is kind of a recent evolutionary phenomena if you're looking at it from that deep time perspective. So I think sleep is downstream. And the best way to sync our sleep in a modern world is to get the data that we're denying it from the outside world. So tether your morning wake up with the rising of the sun. Make sure by noon to get that full wave spectrum light. You want that infrared light. And there's really great news if you have a garden, for example. Sit in that garden while you're eating lunch or get some exposure to some green leafy material around you because it absorbs infrared light and then it actually jettisons it out into your mitochondria. So you can get basically this forest bathing benefit from just being in green. And then, of course, make sure your body is connected to the temperature, both outside and inside. And then we have to be very mindful of when we have the last calorie for the day, because if we eat before bed, it doesn't allow your physiological system to metabolically cool down and give us the most restorative sleep possible.
0: Well, Dr. Sampson, thank you so much for your time, and get a good night's sleep tonight.
5: Oh, thank you, Bob. And sweet dreams.
0: Dr. David Sampson is an associate professor of evolutionary anthropology at the University of Toronto, Mississauga, and the author of The Sleepless Ape, The Story of Sleep in Human Evolution. And that's it for Quirks and Quarks this week. If you'd like to get in touch with us, our email is quirks@cbc.ca. Our webpage is cbc.ca/quirks, where you can check out our past episodes and find more information on the research we covered in the show. 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Quirks and Quarks is produced by Sonia Biting, Rosie Fernandez, and Amanda Buckowitz. Our senior producer is Hannah Ho. Special thanks to CBC Radio Archives, Patrick Mooney, Ross Tolley, and Zoe Barraclough. I'm Bob McDonald. 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
7: June 21st is National Indigenous Peoples Day, and CBC celebrates. 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
8: With the Canadian government committing to boost military spending to levels not seen since World War II, and an aggressive new drive to expand the Canadian Armed Forces, Efi and Trevor talk to Canadians who are answering the call to enlist on Now or Never, after the news.
3: This is CBC News. Good afternoon, I'm Stephanie Cram from the CBC Edmonton Newsroom. At 2 o'clock, it is 16 degrees in Edmonton. Chiefs from the Treaty 8 First Nations of Alberta have issued an open letter to Premier Danielle Smith. They're demanding the Premier stop plans for a separation referendum. Leaving Confederation, they say, would carve up Treaty 8 territory and violate their treaty rights. The letter states their consent has been neither sought nor given, and it points out that the treaties predate the 1905 creation of Alberta as a province. Smith says there will be a question about Alberta separation in the fall referendum. Alberta is rolling out a new ID card and driver's license next month. Starting July 2nd, the new cards will include your personal health care number on the back, along with driver's license and citizenship information on the front. Some people have questioned the need for the citizenship marker, including people who work with newcomers who fear it will make it easier for the government to deny access to social programs. But Service Alberta Minister Dale Nally says the marker is there purely for convenience.
9: We know that there are programs that apply just to Canadian citizens and permanent residents, but there's a lot of citizens that that have lost their birth certificate, can't find it. And so this is just going to make it more convenient for them when they're applying for benefits such as age, birth student aid, income support, or PDD.
3: Nally says the new cards will be issued starting July 2nd as part of the driver's license renewal process. The U.S. plans to impose a new 10% tariff on more than 60 countries, including Canada. It is being justified by allegations the countries are allowing goods produced by child and forced labor into their supply chains. 90% of Canadian goods would be exempt under the CUSMA trade agreement. Frank McShane is the founder of Calgary-based Shift Critical International, an advisory service that helps companies make sure their supply chains meet Canadian standards. He says a new tariff will still be a major concern for Canadian exporters.
10: And there are certain locations, products, and industries that are strongly associated with forced and child labor. And if you're getting your goods from those jurisdictions, those industries, or those products, then you need to scrutinize your supply chain.
3: McShane says clothing, electronics, and some mineral products are commonly linked to forced labor. He says if you work with those products, you may want to do a risk assessment of your supply chain. The Carney government has a new agreement with Alberta on carbon pricing, but there's already signs it's not working as it should. Today, a new analysis shows that it would do little to reduce carbon pollution from oil and gas facilities, and it could leave Canada further away from its climate goals. David Thurton has more.
11: Carbon pricing is really important, industrial carbon pricing.
12: Dave Sawyer with the Canadian Climate Institute has been looking at the numbers, modeling the impact of Ottawa's new carbon pricing deal with Alberta. 3 weeks ago, Prime Minister Mark Carney said his deal with Premier Danielle Smith would fix her province's broken system for pricing carbon emissions.
13: This is Alberta and Canada coming together. It's about having a carbon market that functions.
12: But a new analysis from the Canadian Climate Institute is skeptical. It found that even with the new changes, Canada won't be any further along on previous commitments to reduce its carbon footprint.
11: The emission reductions we're getting out of the deal are not really significant.
12: And that's the optimistic scenario. If both Carney and Alberta follow through on an oil pipeline to the West Coast, any potential emission reduction would be lost, leaving Canada further from achieving its climate targets. David Thornton, CBC News, Ottawa.
3: And finally, the Prime Minister has announced Canada's long-awaited strategy on artificial intelligence. Mark Carney says the powerful technology has the potential to help and hurt.
14: The question isn't whether AI will transform our lives, it will. The question is, will it improve the lives of all Canadians or benefit only a few? And that's why we must take a positive, pragmatic, and prudent approach that builds safe, reliable, and sovereign AI for workers and businesses, for Canada.
3: The government's plan includes AI literacy training and funding to help small and medium-sized businesses adopt AI. Carney says hundreds of thousands of new jobs will be created through AI adoption. The policy will also ensure Canada has sovereign control over cloud computing. As well, new laws will protect Canadians from harm, especially children. Turning to weather in Edmonton today, mainly cloudy, showers beginning this afternoon with a risk of a thunderstorm late this afternoon, winds up to 40 kilometers an hour and a high of 19 degrees.
15: This is Now or Never. I'm Ifeachi Wetelu.
16: And I'm Trevor Dineen. And if you're hearing a lot these days about the military, it's because Canada is just over a year into the biggest military boost we've seen since World War II.
17: The federal government says this is a defense-focused budget, calling it a blueprint to defend our sovereignty. They've laid out a plan to boost defense spending by about $82 billion over five years.
18: That's the largest year-on-year increase in defense investment in generations.
19: The military has a long way to go to ensure it has enough personnel to staff and

0: volunteer. They'll commit 5 days every year to training. They'll learn to shoot, fly drones, all to be ready to help for any threats at home, from climate disasters to potential invasions.
1: My question to you is, who would sign up for this?
0: We have the same line, because I needed to know, so I hit the streets to ask. Would you sign up to be one of the 300,000 civilian volunteers?
2: I would not.
0: You didn't even wait for me to get this mic to your mouth. Why?
2: It's just like, doesn't align with who I am, morals, values.
3: Yeah, I would. I wasn't born here. I just came as a refugee. So the only way how I can serve the community is to give back, because they gave me that opportunity. They let me in. So that's why I would love to give back.
4: I think it's reflective of the priorities of the government, prioritizing military spending and defense spending when, you know, Canadians cannot afford like groceries and stuff, than like the everyday struggles that the citizens are facing. And a voluntary defense force is not going to solve or answer the actual challenges that Canada faces. I think all of these are just used to drum up fear.
5: I think that's a complicated question. I am a paramedic, so I have a skill set that I think would be beneficial, although I don't necessarily agree with a lot of, I guess, military decisions that the government has made in the last like 30, 40 years. I think that if the program was detailed out with specifically what my role was and what the goals of any programs were, that I would consider it.
6: I wouldn't say I'm necessarily opposed to it. I mean, I can definitely understand, just given kind of the political climate as it is, why it might be a little bit more necessary to have civilians trained in kind of military operations. Having lived in Canada my entire life, I definitely have love for this country, and I would be willing to offer whatever I could to be able to keep the people that I love protected. It seemed like it would be the right thing to do, maybe.
0: Okay.
6: Yeah.
0: So between the two of you, I'm hearing some solid maybes, depending. Great. Because I'm actually a plant here to sign you up.
5: Just kidding.
0: Yeah. You heard it here. Find Nicole. She's a paramedic.
1: What an interesting way to show people what your second job is.
0: A military recruitment officer. Listen, I don't think I could, with my full chest, encourage people to join the military, or discourage them for that matter. Like, I think it's deeply personal choices that people have to weigh, but more and more, they're doing it. This volunteer civil force is just one part of a big plan to expand Canada's military.
1: You can invest all you want in equipment and infrastructure, but you still need people who are willing to serve. Today on Now or Never, we're going to meet the people answering that call.
0: Yeah, we're going to meet a father and son who are enlisting at the exact same time, and a veteran left struggling with the legacy of her service. We're getting into it. This is Now or Never.

0: Sebastian Chenier spends a lot of time at home in Quebec, doing what a lot of us do, staring at a computer screen. He's a web developer by trade, but he'd way rather be running around in the woods. You see, he loves to be head to toe in camouflage tactical gear, trying to shoot his opponents with plastic pellets in a mock combat airsoft game.
1: We went to a game, and it was a full day. No breaks, no nothing. You bring your food in your pocket. I mean, it was like the monsoon. It was raining like crazy in the morning. We were in the mud. We were walking through ponds and puddles and whatnot, laying prone in a sponge of wet leaves. And I loved every second of it. And my body was beaten down to a pulp at the end of it. And then, I'm not kidding, we're coming back in the car. And in my mind, I'm thinking, why am I not getting paid for this? It sucked so much. It was awesome. And I should be getting paid. So let's go. Go get in shape. Finish your high school. Do everything you need to do. Get your body fixed up. And

0: yeah, I've been writing it since. Yeah.
1: I played a lot of paintball in my life, Evie, and never did I leave there going, I'm going to enlist.
2: But clearly that was enough for him.
1: Yeah, he's actually wanted to join the Canadian military ever since he was 17 years old. He actually tried applying back then, but he didn't have enough high school credits. But now, at the age of 53, he's finally chasing this lifelong dream of his. He got his high school credential last September and began a long application process to join the armed forces, including so many hours at the gym and a lot of medical checks and paperwork.
0: I got an email, I don't know, like 2 hours ago. And I looked and I saw I was enrollment, yada, yada, yada. I kind of thought, yeah, they're just going to tell me, sorry, dude, it's not going to happen. And I was afraid to open it.
1: He looked so nervous even before even telling me this. But when he finally opened that letter, he got the news that he was hoping for. His medical clearance passed and it told him he was fit enough to serve as a part-time reservist in the Canadian Armed Forces.
0: I felt like I just won the lottery. It was like $1 million to me. It was awesome.
1: Does it feel like that 17-year-old version of yourself is finally getting the chance to do
0: you bet.
1: What you'd always hoped?
0: Oh, you bet. That's why I had to hold myself back from screaming because it's an apartment building here. I was jumping all over the place. Yeah, so that 17-year-old kid being popped out for sure.
1: Yeah. How did it feel for you, Jeff, when your dad got that email?
3: Honestly, I was surprised. I was like, wow, like, you know, finally, because it's been a while, I think. But yeah, honestly, I was happy for him.
1: Sebastian isn't doing all of this alone. That right there was a 17-year-old son, Jeff, who's at the end of his own application process to join the forces full time.
3: I was the one who at first thought about it. Ever since I was a kid, I had always liked the sight of the army, military history and such. And I think that it was only recently that I really made the decision to actually, push it forward and just slowly started to drift more towards, I want to join the army 100%.
0: I was sitting in the living room watching things. Hey, Jeff, come over here. Are you still good about that army thing? Are you still willing? Because if you are, I'll join in. I'll join the reserves. And his face was worth $1 million. It was awesome.
3: Honestly, I was like, whoa, what?
1: Why did it surprise you so much?
3: I don't want to be mean, but you know, my age.
1: You mentioned, Sebastian, that you are 53 years old. Why did you decide that now was the time to join the armed forces?
0: Well, I mean, you know, aside the geopolitical going on. I think right now that kind of triggered me. When that happened, the whole Ukraine thing with Russia, watching the news, feeling helpless, I just wanted to go over there, join in, help with the fight. And at the same time, I was hearing these things on the news that Canadian Armed Forces was at a all-time low in terms of recruitment. And that all gelled together. So this thing that came up in my mind was, okay, well, let's lead by example. Yeah, so what, 53, just join. And that's it, let's go. If you join, you know, the kids will follow. Kind of fairy tale crap, but you got to believe at some point, right? So yeah. I just figured, yeah, I'll do it. And I'll be one brick and then another brick will join in and so on and so forth. And that's how we do it.
1: I know that you've had this dream for like your whole life, Sebastian. Mm-hmm. So what emotions kind of showed up for you when all of a sudden your son comes and says, you know what, I have that same dream right now and I want to do this?
0: It's twofold, because initially the idea was we were going to join the reserves together. But as he said, at some point he figured, you know what, I want to do this full on. So 100%. But when he told me he was going for regular force, I kind of took a step back. This is very surprising, not in a disapproving way. But just like, oh my goodness, okay, that's a big deal. Are you sure you want to do this? I kept asking him every week, you still sure you want to do that? You know, it's going to be hard, right? You could be deployed. You know, you could have to move somewhere else in Canada, et cetera, et cetera. And every time he was like, oh yeah, yeah, for sure. Yeah, 100%, right? Okay. And the more I got of that, the better I started to feel. I don't know why. Be open about this. A part of me, I was kind of afraid, is he doing this because I fed him, I projected my own perspective on the military onto him? And, you know, and if he wants to receive that openly, that's great. But I didn't want to be the dad that kind of molded and shaped this kid into another version of himself, you know? I want to be sure you want to do this because you want to do it.
1: I think your dad's looking for confirmation right now from you, Jeff.
3: Yep.
0: I've had it for a while. Yeah.
3: I don't think my father specifically pushed it upon me. But I think, of course, the movies, the media we consumed, all about, you know, the army.
0: It's harder for me. You know, there is that part of me that says, wow, if he gets deployed, he goes to Latvia. And God forbid, I don't think it will, but God forbid something sparks up over there. I don't want that, of course. But that, to me, it can be included in him being who he really wants to be. And if that includes taking high-risk activities, then so be it. Of course, I'm going to be stressed out, but that's fine. That's fine, because I want him to be happy and I want him to be exactly who he wants to be. That is the end goal as far as I'm concerned for him.
1: What's it like hearing your dad say that?
3: It just feels good, honestly. We don't have many talks like this because, you know, it is still a touchy come out subject, but it does feel good, honestly. Yeah.
1: I think it's one thing to tell each other that you guys want to do this, but what was it like when you had to start telling other people in your life that this is what you guys were both doing?
0: Oh, like walking on eggshells. I mean, you're like, we're going to this barbecue this weekend. These are good friends, but very anti-war, anti-military. And you're like, turns out, you know, that was all in my head, because everyone was so like, that's great. But yeah, I got to say, for a while, I didn't tell anyone. Yeah, there's a side of me that was like, don't jinx it. Because right now you're 53 and they'll probably just look at you and shut the door in your face. So, but yeah, everybody's super happy.
1: Yeah. How about for you, Jeff? I'm thinking about your mom. How did she react?
3: Well, you know, at first, she was really against it. She started crying, honestly. You know, she was like, oh my God, are you going to die? Oh no. Oh no, it's going to be terrible. But slowly but surely, I reassured her. I told her, everything's going to be fine. Yeah, you know me, I'm tough. I'm going to survive. I'll come back.
1: You guys both are nearly at the finish line here. Like, you're very close. What are your biggest fears or even reservations moving forward?
3: I think it would be just moving places. Example, the nearest place to me is maybe, I don't know, about 3 hours of driving away from home. My biggest fear is to lose my friend from school.
0: In my case, my biggest fear, and this is because of my age, is something breaking down in my body before I can get to the end goal. It is so out of the question that I don't join and finish training. There's no room at all in my mind for not doing that. Mm. But then I am 53, and sometimes you have a little pinch you got in your back or whatever. You're like, oh my God, please don't fail me right now. And that's the only thing.
1: You guys are both kind of chasing a dream right now. Do you think you're chasing the same dream or two very different versions of what service means?
0: Oh boy. You know, I was fed as a kid a lot of movies with the whole hero thingy, Luke Skywalker and Superman and whatnot. I mean, that just kind of infused my personality, and I grew up with that. So obviously, that's a big part of it. Bottom line, and I remember when my girlfriend asked, you know, why exactly, and the underlying reason that said the basis of everything is, I just want to serve, and I want to do it in a grand way, and I want to do it in something that is out of the ordinary. I want that sense of adventure, and I want to be able to serve my neighbors, serve my community, serve my country.
1: How about for you, Jeff?
3: Like, for now, my plan is honestly, I would say about 8 years from now. And after these 8 years, I'm going to see if I want to go, example, study more, or if, let's say, I want to stay inside the army. Because honestly, before I wanted to be inside the army, I really wanted to be a history teacher. Because, you know, my passion for history and such. But thing is, with my grades being, you know, okay, I said to myself, yeah, going to higher education is going to be hard for me. A big reason that, you know, I made my mind up recently, it was because last year I had a history teacher and there was something that was so great about him. In a history class, we talked about, you know, the history of Canada and Quebec, and it just gave me a sense that, you know, I want to protect Canada. I want to protect my home province. I just want to serve my community, just like my father.
0: That's yet again one of those moments where he just blew the very little hair I have left on my head. Yeah, it blows me away. It's a very mature, very profound way of looking at things. Yeah, it makes me proud. Obviously, it does reaffirms that, yeah, he's in it for the good reasons.
1: Any advice you want to give to each other at this point?
3: Could y'all keep on pushing?
0: That's a good one. I like that one. Yeah, and likewise. Mm-hmm. Keep on pushing.
3: I will.
0: Yeah.
1: You know what I said to the Mifi afterwards? I said, I'm excited for a couple of years from now to see you both back on the airsoft battlefield with all of the training of the military behind you as you guys just go to battle in this game that you used to play together.
2: Basic training is just an elaborate effort to improve their airsoft performance.
1: Sebastian actually told me he got his official enrollment ceremony date, and that's going to be coming up on June 12th. So congratulations to you, Sebastian.
4: My name is Claudia Gaspar. I am 29 years old, originally from Nova Scotia, but I am here at the Borden base in Ontario. So I have recently just finished my basic training. So I will be doing the aviation systems technician. So I'll be doing anything mechanically for fixing the aircraft, as well as doing inspections and things like that. So my background is actually more of client services as well as like administration work. I kind of got into those positions after high school, and that's kind of what I was comfortable with and what I stayed with. I felt a little bit maybe stuck, I guess, with the pandemic. You get a little bit more time to sit and think about what you want to do with your life and how you want to grow. That's when I actually started thinking about joining the military. I was worried about the physicality of training. I was worried about, like, mentally, if this is something, if I was, you know, what I thought would be tough enough to go forward with this. And again, I really did want to challenge myself, and I wanted to progress. I do have family that was in the military. My father, before immigrating here, he was in Portugal, and he was a paratrooper for a little bit, as well as my grandfather on that side of the family. He was a nurse in the military. My other grandfather on my mom's side actually was also in the Navy for a bit as well. So a little bit of family history was there. My father, with him being in the military in the past, it was nice because we could connect over some of his stories. And we've always been pretty close, but he's never really went into detail about his stories. And he was great for, you know, for morale as well. You know, he let me know that he was proud of me. I did have some reservations about being a woman in the military. I knew that there was going to be a ratio of more males, so I wasn't sure how that would play out in the platoon, but everybody in my platoon was very respectful towards us. It's people of all different walks of life that are, you know, they all have the same end goal, and you're all working together. So it's almost like in some ways you're worrying a little bit less about yourself as an individual, and you're thinking about your teammate that you're with. Now I've realized that this is somewhere that I want to be, and I just want to see where I can go with it as well.
5: I'm Bridge Rathi. I'm currently located in Edmonton, Alberta, and I'm 41 years old. I'm proud father of three kids and I have a beautiful wife. I have applied for reservist with the Canadian Armed Forces on a part-time basis. So I'm hoping to be part of domestic rescue operations such as wildfires, which we get here in Alberta and Saskatchewan, as well as floods and any other domestic emergencies. And down the road, once my kids are a little bit grown up, I'm hoping to, you know, volunteer or, you know, be deployed on international missions as well. So I'm an immigrant. I immigrated to Canada back in 07, 08, and I was 22 years old. I came here with two suitcases and about 800 some bucks. Canada's been very good to me and my family. After living in so many different countries, and when you come back to Canada, you appreciate so much that Canada has to offer in terms of the stability, the freedom, and the opportunity. It's a good balance of all three. I'm an immigration consultant. I help other immigrants from different walks of life in different countries who might be looking to kind of, you know, fulfill the same dream as I was able to. My wife has been very supportive. She loves the idea to kind of, you know, be able to actually contribute positively to Canada and be able to give back. Canada needs to have independent armed forces, self-sufficient to be able to do what Canada wants to do. To me, it's not just a paycheck job. Sure enough, you get a good paycheck and good benefits. I mean, it's definitely you get that. But to make Canada more independent and self-reliant, I think we need to have more Canadians joining armed forces.
2: So far, we've been hearing from hopeful new recruits, but after the break, you'll hear from a veteran whose dream of military service turned into a nightmare.
6: Well, I did like my job. I was a very skilled driver. I was proud. I loved being on parade. You get in your finest of the finest, you shine your boots, your uniform, you make sure it is perfect. And you go, I'm getting goosebumps. You go on parade and you march around a parade square with the pipes and the drums and people applauding you. That I loved.
2: Yeah. And still love, it sounds like. You said it gives you goosebumps.
6: It does. It truly does.
2: Laura Lee, if someone you care about was to come up to you and say, hey, I am thinking of joining the military, what would your response be?
6: Well, my first response would be no.
2: No.
6: No. And I've told people that. Because when you just joined the military, I joined at 35 years of age. You have no idea of what you're getting into. None.
2: Stay tuned.

0: It's 2:30. Good afternoon, I'm Stephanie Cram with an update from the CBC Edmonton Newsroom. Treaty 8 First Nations are demanding Premier Danielle Smith stop her unilateral attempt to hold a referendum on Alberta separation. The Chiefs sent their formal objection letter to Smith on Wednesday. In the letter, they take issue with her attempts to downplay the duty to consult with First Nations and her desire to change Section 35 of the Constitution, which affirms those rights. Grand Chief Trevor McCready says Treaty 8 is prepared to take action, which could include civil disobedience. He says Treaty 8 opposes this fall's non-binding referendum and any future referendums. Alberta is rolling out a new ID card and driver's license next month. Starting July 2nd, the new cards will include your personal health care number on the back, along with the driver's license and citizenship information on the front. Some people have questioned the need for the citizenship marker, including people who work with newcomers who fear it will make it easier for the government to deny access to social programs. But Service Alberta Minister Dale Nally says the marker is there purely for convenience. Turning to weather in Edmonton today, mainly cloudy, showers beginning this afternoon with a risk of a thunderstorm, winds up to 40 kilometers an hour and a high of 19.
1: This is Now or Never. I'm Trevor Dineen.
2: And I am Ife Chiwetelu. And with the Canadian government committing to the largest increase in military spending that we've seen since World War II, we're asking, who is signing up and what is making them do it?
1: George Ferguson actually enlisted during the Second World War. And now, at 100 years old, he's sitting down to share stories from a chapter of his life that he spent decades keeping to himself.
3: Okay, test, test, test.
1: Zach Dunn is setting up his camera at George's kitchen table.
3: And then one more double check for the cameras, and then we can get started.
4: Oh, you're ready.
3: All righty. That looks fantastic.
1: Okay. George has put on his military beret, and on his chest, there are so many colorful medals, they weigh down his jacket on the left side.
3: Whenever you're ready, so what is your first and last name?
4: My name is George Ferguson. I was born on the 19th of July, 1924. That makes me 100 years old now.
3: That is incredible, George. You look amazing for 100 years old.
4: I fool a lot of people. That's why I couldn't get in the Army, because they said you'd look too young.
3: Yeah.
1: George did join the Army as a teenager, signing up to fight in World War II. But until now, he's never spoken about what happened overseas.
4: I forgot everything that happened to me because I put it out of my mind. In fact, I never talked about it. Even my family never knew anything about it. And this is when they told us, you guys have got to tell your story because you're the last there and there's no more left. And we don't hear it from you, we'll never hear it again.
3: Yeah.
4: So we want to know what happened. So this is why we're doing what we're doing right now, telling somebody the story. A lot of those bad memories, see? Because I can still see those two guys going up, but the 34 that were killed. I saw them go up in the air, and I knew right away they weren't going to make it.
1: This is what Zach does. He records veterans to preserve their memories before they pass away, because he knows what it feels like to miss out on the chance to hear these stories firsthand.
5: Yeah, it all kind of came about by chance, really. You know, I was cleaning out my parents' basement in early 2021, and I found some old photos of my granddad, my mother's father, and they're all in black and white. He was in a uniform, and I asked, you know, my mom, I said, was granddad a World War II veteran? She said, yes, he was a paratrooper, but unfortunately he never talked about it. Like, I didn't know too much about my granddad. He passed away when he was about 3 and a half. Found out he jumped on D-Day. Found out that he served in Africa. He had the Africa Star. He had the France and Germany Star. And then he also served after World War II. So he had this incredible career, but never talked about it. And I kind of thought to myself, wow, it'd be really cool to maybe film a video and ask, you know, questions about his service. And I said, well, maybe is there any other veterans around his age still around in my community? You know, I lived in Port Perry at the time, and there was a local veteran who just turned 95 at the time and sat down with him. His name was Arnold Graham. He was actually a gunner on a Wellington bomber plane and was flying missions over Germany.
6: Well, some of the trips were horrible, 8-9 hours, and we flew 25 to 40 below zero, depending on how high we flew, to get away from the enemy aircraft. I'd come back from a trip after 8.5 hours. I couldn't move. I couldn't move my legs. They were froze stiff. My bombardier used to my back and lift me down, lower me down to the ground until I could lay down and get feeling better. Every trip was the same. Horrible life.
5: Yeah, sat with them for about 40 minutes, and then the idea came to my mind, wow, these veterans are in their 90s. We don't have a lot of time with them left. And I said, there's got to be more. I just kind of kept thinking, there has to be maybe one more in the community. And then I met a veteran that served in Italy. I interviewed a veteran that landed on D-Day. And then another, a female veteran that never shared her story. Like, this is history that's living right now that maybe my kids or grandkids or even people a little bit younger than me won't know.
1: Well, I've watched a bunch of the videos now. There's a few things that really stood out to me. The first is just how personal it is, not just the stories they're telling, but you are sometimes in their bedrooms, you're in their living rooms. Some of them are wearing their uniforms with their medals on. What does it mean to you personally to know that A, they're trusting you with this and that you might be the first person they've ever trusted?
5: It really means a lot. I mean, there's a couple early veterans that really stand out. Clifford Truin.
7: Yeah, I was 19 when I joined there. Well, during the war, everybody 19, 20, 20, all crazy.
5: I was the first person to ever interview him just about his time in the service.
7: I was a bombmaker. Bombmaker, that was my job. You had a designated target, and your job was to hopefully hit targets. And during the war, there were all kinds of people doing the same thing and doing more and worse.
5: And he had this incredible story. You know, he did 35 missions over Germany, got shot down, and was in a floating raft over the, I believe it was Denmark. And he was, you know, talking to me about this story. And he was 96 at the time. And then, you know, we had this great interview, took a couple pictures, and unfortunately he passed away only a couple weeks later. So that story really stuck with me. I said, wow, this is history that's really leaving us very quickly.
1: I think it hit me hard watching the videos because you forget how young they were when they went off to war. Like, they were like 18, 19 years old. How does it make you like look at your life, even like your age and the things they did at that time compared to where you are?
5: Yeah, I think about it a lot. I think, you know, 18 or 19 and joining, they said, you know, this is the right thing to do. I have to do my part. You know, there's an evil out there we have to destroy, and you know, very selfless, you know, humble generation, I think is the best way to describe them. So, yeah, I always think about like, wow, like you know, you got married at, you know, 2021 when you came out of the service, you joined at 17, 18, and made them grow up so much quicker. Yeah, it makes me think about, yeah, how lucky we are today. And I always think about, you know, the other things I like to ask the veterans is, you know, sometimes, again, they get married right after they came back from the service. And I said, what's the secret to a long marriage? Because I'm getting married in 64 days. So that's my favorite question to ask. I said, hey, you know, William Parfitt and Sheila Parfitt, they were married for, I think it was 78, 79 years. And I said, what's your secret? And it's always never go to bed angry, you know, love each other every single day and live life to the fullest. Those are some of the key things I try to take away, and even bring into my own relationship. It's just, just the life advice they bring. It's really cool.
1: Is it hard knowing, though, that you've recorded like 150 of these? You're going to do probably hundreds more over the next bunch of years. But the one that you'd really love to have, like your grandfather's, you'll never be able to get?
5: Yeah, I think I thought about that for a little bit, but I think, in my opinion, if I had known his story and maybe if I have interviewed him, I might not have started this project. Like, that's kind of how I look at it. It was the unknown of it that kind of triggered this whole experience. For sure, it would have been cool to chat with him and ask a couple questions. But I think because I didn't, I'm able to save 150 other grandfather's stories. There's a quote I read online somewhere where in someone's lifetime, somebody dies twice. When they actually die, and then the last time someone says their name.
1: You get to keep it alive by talking about them.
5: Exactly. I always encourage, you know, people or listening or watching, you know, be curious. Like, Google your family's name. Learn about this history. You might have a connection like I did, and you never know what you might find.
1: You know, Ify, my grandfather served and was deployed overseas in Italy during the war, and he passed away when I was quite young, so I never actually got to talk to him about his experiences or even what made him join, which is something I've always wondered about, because 80 years ago, there were a lot of factors at play, from the Great Depression to mandatory military service. So it makes me wonder, what would someone in their teens say is their reason for enlisting today?
8: My name is Charlie Yu. I am 18 years old and I'm from Toronto. My trade that I applied to in the military is Naval Electronic Sensor Operator. It's in the Navy. When I was younger, I was also a member of the Air Cadet. Now I'm 18. I'm graduating within 2 months. I'm at a stage where I need to kind of start a new chapter in my life. I am excited, but also nervous at the same time, especially going to the military where I have to be far away from home. And it's also the first time where I will be fully independent. When I told my parents, at first they didn't really want me to go because of course it's a career where there will be risks. Me and my family, we immigrated from China to Canada when I was in grade 4. They don't want me to be far away from home for a long period of time. But then I told them that this is really something that I really want to do. It's a good career. So eventually I think they respected my decision. People are trying to apply for part-time jobs and a lot of them are not getting in. For like, I am one of the examples. So the military definitely is a really good opportunity. Also, the pension for after 25 years of service. There's a lot of deployment. You get to explore all these places, gaining new experiences. You meet all kinds of different people, and you get to basically protect Canada from a global perspective. I want a career where I feel a sense of purpose and something that I can help other people as well.
1: This is Now or Never. I'm Trevor Dineen.
2: And I am Ify Chiwetelu. And Laura Lee Mills will never forget the moment she decided to join the military. She had been a sea cadet, a reservist, a military wife. She'd been surrounded by the military her whole life. But something happened that made her answer the call for active duty herself.
9: I was working at Tim Hortons. And a lady came to the drive-thru and said, "Isn't that terrible?" I said, "What's terrible?" She said, "What happened to the Twin Towers?" And then my husband called my work and said, "You need to come home. We're being bugged out. We have to go to the base because of what happened in the USA." So I come home, and as I'm driving home, I thought, I want to make a difference. I want to be part of this. So I went to recruitment center shortly after that. I was in very quick. I went to Afghanistan 2006. I was a corporal straight out the door. It's like, here's your weapon. Here's your ammo. You're going to a war now. And that was it. I mean, I was a very happy person, like to put my hand up and put my hand on that Bible and be sworn in. It's like a very emotional moment.
2: Well, tell me, what are some of the best experiences for you of your military service?
9: Well, I did like my job. I was a very skilled driver. I was proud. I loved being on parade. You get in your finest of the finest, you shine your boots, your uniform, you make sure it is perfect. And you go, I'm getting goosebumps. You go on parade and you march around a parade square with the pipes and the drums and people applauding you. That I loved.
2: Yeah. And still love, it sounds like. You said it gives you goosebumps.
9: It does. It truly does.
2: Laura Lee, if someone was to, someone you care about, was to come up to you and say, hey, I am thinking of joining the military, what would your response be?
9: Well, my first response would be no.
2: No.
9: No. And I've told people that. Because when you just join the military, I joined at 35 years of age. You have no idea of what you're getting into. None.
2: So what happened to change Laura Lee's mind about the military? Well, for years, she kept it a secret. But now, Laura Lee is finally speaking out about the sexual assaults she lived through in the Army. Just a warning, there are some potentially upsetting details in this story. I have never served, but there's at least something I've taken away from hearing people talk about it, and definitely from like watching movies and stuff, is this idea that to be in the military is like a family experience, like that there's a sense of brotherhood.
9: There is.
2: Or sisterhood, should I say, as well? Like, what was your experience of that?
9: Oh, yeah, there is. You literally become a family because you eat, sleep, go to the bathroom, everything with these people, and they absolutely become your brothers and sisters. You have to trust them. They have your back, and you should have their back. So, I mean, I did have some really good fire team partners when I was serving.
2: Fire team?
9: Yeah. So you always have to know where your other person is.
2: Yeah. Look out for each other.
9: Oh, yes.
2: And I know that there's ways that you have come to experience that trust, that sense of family, that kind of code, that there's ways that it's been broken for you.
9: Yes. But I have to, I will say it has never been broken by my fire team partners.
2: It's been by others.
9: Has been by others.
2: I want to talk specifically, as much as you're comfortable with, about what it is that did happen to you, those experiences that broke that trust.
9: There was several times, but my sergeant would come up behind me and, you know, put his arms around me and basically grope him against me. You try to get away, and they're stronger than you. And they come up and they grab your bottom, grab your breasts. There's some things I won't talk about. There was times one of my peers, and he's masturbating as I walk into a common area. There was times when we were on training activities in the field, and being a VIP driver, sergeants don't drive themselves around, warrants and all that. They get us to drive them around. And he's masturbating in the vehicle as we're driving.
2: Beside you?
9: Beside me. Yep, there was times on training activities out in the field, and my sergeant came into my tent, because with being the only female, I would get my own sleeping quarters sometimes. And he tried to have sexual intercourse with me, and I didn't allow him. So he masturbated in my tent. There is no sense in saying anything, because you have to tell your chain of command what's going on. Well, the chain of command is the problem. So you just put up with it. And after so long, it's just there. You don't know how to get past it, or you're too afraid to get past it because you don't know what's going to happen to you. Like, are you going to be released because you're an administrative burden? And they had the power to do that. It's abuse of power. And they know that.
2: Did this shatter your idea of what the military is and stood for?
9: I mean, it broke me. It broke who I was. It broke my self-esteem. I'm always questioning people or what's in their mind, like trust. Trust is very difficult. It makes me think that the military goes back to the boys' club, that a woman should not be in the boys' club. And if a woman's going to be there, well, this is what a woman is basically used for, and this is how we're going to do this.
10: The ways that you heard and understood that you couldn't say anything, and yet now you're finally speaking. I know just last week you shared for only the second time openly some of these experiences. Why, after 20 years, is this the time for you to share about what you've experienced, the sexual assaults you've experienced during your service?
9: I felt it was time, because I can't carry it with me all the time and not speak about it. That's how we heal. And we need others to hear that this is what has happened to us. This is what has happened to me. The guidance from Wounded Warriors Canada and their programs and my friends, I felt it was time to at least give a cliff note. And then maybe as time goes on, speak more about it.
10: Yeah. These are secrets you kept to yourself for a long time. What has it been like for you to be finally sharing, like even just the cliff notes that you say you're comfortable sharing right now? How is that for you so far to speak about?
9: It's given me strength to do this. And it's given me a pathway to not suppress anything anymore, just to allow it to come out. You weren't at fault. I wasn't at fault. You know, I gave my job 110% every day, even though I still had to work with the people that were doing this.
10: When you look back at these experiences, what did you need?
9: I wish there was enough support that you could either go to somebody and say, listen, this is what somebody has said to me, and this is how I felt, and I don't like it, and I don't want it to be done again. I wish there was a chain of command that had enough strength, not power, because they have power, but enough strength to say, okay, this, you know what? We're going to handle this. We're not going to move you out of a unit, because that's just basically blacklisting you. You're going to stay within your unit, but we're going to handle this and we're going to address this the proper way. There should be repercussion for the individual who has hurt the other individual.
10: Well, right now we're at a time where there's a big push to increase Canada's military, a lot of big recruitment energy out there. What would you want to say to other women who are looking to join?
9: To be your own voice. If you feel something is not right, then speak up on it, and don't let someone try to push it down or try to make it go away. You have to advocate for yourself.
10: Your advice for women to speak up surprises me, because when you were in active military, I mean, you listed all the ways that just did not feel like an option. So what's changed? Like, why is that something that you are suggesting that women who are looking to sign up or who are in the military, that they do?
11: Well, back then, I always thought that nobody was going to believe us anyhow, or believe me. And that was one of the fears. Now, I'm okay if you don't believe me. I know what happened, and I know other people do know what happened. We should be all equal in the military, and we should all respect one another.
9: The person standing in front of you is just as equal as you are, and you're here to do a job. So do the job.
10: Laura Lee, where would you say you are at today? Like, I'm thinking about so much that you've shared and the legacy of those experiences. How are you today?
9: I have good and bad days. There's days that I think, hey, this is great. I had no worries or concerns. Every day is a healing journey. I still have nightmares. I don't sleep the greatest. But now I can look at the trauma and speak on it. Still have triggers, but not as bad as they were at one time.
10: Yeah. Where are you finding that strength?
9: I think it's because I'm away from it now. There's nothing that they can do to me. Basically, I'm learning how to be my own person again, and it's not going to happen overnight. It could take years.
10: But you're working on it.
9: I'm working on it.
10: What are you hoping people are hearing as you're speaking on your experiences?
9: On how strong I'm becoming. Not as fearful. Hope that people are listening and to have conversations about it. If the conversations don't happen, if people don't speak, nothing can be done. You can't fix a problem if you hang on to it.
10: Laura Lee was part of a class action lawsuit involving 18,000 claims of sexual misconduct in the military. The Canadian Armed Forces sent us a statement about this story, and they said they were deeply sorry to hear about Laura Lee's experience and that, quote, "Sexual misconduct in any form is unacceptable. Every member of the Canadian Armed Forces has the right to serve in an environment where they are safe and treated with respect and dignity. We know this standard has not always been met, and we recognize the profound harm that sexual misconduct causes to those affected. Preventing, recognizing, and responding appropriately to sexual misconduct is a leadership responsibility at every level of the defense team." End quote. You can read more of the statement at cbc.ca/now or never. And there you will also find a link to the Defense Community Support and Resource Center for survivors of military sexual assault and harassment. According to their website, in 2024, that center took nearly 1,500 calls.

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3: Hi, I'm Jessica Ng. Volunteers have been helping to shape hills, slopes, and valleys in the River Valley for the new bike park that will be near the Walter Dale Bridge, and it's being built in stages. We're going to hear about the manual labor in this labor of love, and that's coming up on the other side of the national news.
4: From CBC News, The World This Hour, I'm Kaz Bovin. Prime Minister Mark Carney has unveiled his government's AI strategy. He says the technology has the potential to help as well as do harm.
5: The question isn't whether AI will transform our lives. It will. The question is, will it improve the lives of all Canadians or benefit only a few? And that's why we must take a positive, pragmatic, and prudent approach that builds safe, reliable, and sovereign AI for workers and businesses. For Canada.
4: Ottawa's plan includes funding for AI literacy training. It will also assist small and medium-sized businesses looking to harness AI. Carney says AI adoption will help create tens of thousands of new jobs. He adds Canada is committed to retaining sovereign control over cloud computing. Alberta Premier Danielle Smith says there is no constitutional requirement to consult First Nations before putting a referendum to Albertans this fall. One of the questions deals with the province's potential separation from Canada. Well, Treaty 8 First Nations chiefs say that constitutes a violation of their treaty rights. And as Julia Wong tells us, they say Smith must cancel the plan.
6: We have very serious concerns about the referendum.
7: Treaty 8 Grand Chief Trevor Murcarty is doubling down on his opposition to Alberta's separatism referendum question. He and other chiefs outlined their grave concerns about the impact of separation on treaty rights, saying trust has fundamentally been broken between the province and First Nations. In an open letter to the Premier, the chiefs point out that two courts have ruled their Indigenous rights have been violated, and they're demanding the province stop the referendum. And Murcarty says all options are on the table.
6: We'll take a look at all avenues. That means stopping industry. That means maybe going out on the highways. That maybe means doing what we need to do to be heard on this issue of separation.
7: Murcarty says work will be done to mobilize nations to vote and says he's open to working with other groups opposed to separation. Julia Wong, CBC News, Edmonton.
4: Prosecutors in British Columbia have charged Jordan Keeley, an independent member of BC's Legislative Assembly, with sexual assault. They say the alleged offenses date back to 2024 and happened near Fort St. John, a city located within Keeley's electoral district of Peace River North. Keeley insists he is innocent and will prove that in court. He's due to appear on July 6th. Maxime Crépeau is Canada's starting goalkeeper for the FIFA World Cup. The 32-year-old from Quebec had been vying for the top job for months, along with fellow goalie Dane St. Clair. Jay Turnbull has the details.
8: Besides the health status of Canadian star and team captain Alphonso Davies, the biggest question heading into the World Cup was who would be between the pipes. Maxime Crépeau and Dane St. Clair have had their ups and downs over the past few seasons, and neither was able to force the coach's hand. Until now.
9: A home World Cup will happen once in our lifetime. And so very exciting with everything going on. And honestly, I can't wait for the whistle to blow and just go.
8: Crépeau plays for Orlando City in the MLS. This should have been his second World Cup. He broke his leg just a few weeks before the 2022 edition and had to be replaced.
9: What I'm proud of is that I was always able to come back from moments, whether good or bad. I was able to see what's next, what's in front of me.
8: Team Canada has one final tune-up game. They'll face Ireland tomorrow night in Montreal. Then all the attention turns to the team's World Cup opener in Toronto on June 12th. Jay Turnbull, CBC News, Montreal.
4: Ukrainian President Volodymyr Zelensky is offering to meet with Russian President Vladimir Putin face-to-face. In an open letter to Putin, Zelensky calls for an end to their war, which he says has weakened Russia. And earlier today, Putin said a peace deal could be possible along the lines of compromises proposed by the United States. Putin says he is ready to end the war with diplomacy, but wants more concessions from Kyiv. Both leaders insist they're ready to fight on if peace can't be reached through diplomacy. That's your World This Hour. For CBC News, I'm Kaz Boivin.
3: Hi, Edmonton. Welcome to Radioactive. It's Thursday, June the 4th. I'm Jessica Ng. Building a new bike park near downtown Edmonton.
10: So I've been shoveling dirt, wheelbarrowing dirt, and dumping dirt.
3: We'll hear from some of the volunteers who are building trails, jumps, and bridges. That's first up today. And then the Now Hear This Festival kicks off tomorrow. So what experimental sound and art is coming to the city for this 15th season? We'll speak to the artistic director to learn more.
11: Good afternoon, everybody. Min Dariwal here with a look at your forecast. 16 degrees at the moment. There is some wind out of the south, 6 kilometers an hour. Humidity 71% and falling. We're trying to get up to a high of 19. We are seeing some showers that started this afternoon, and we're already seeing some of the wet stuff in parts of the city, more so on the south side by the looks of it, and not so much on the north side. There is also a risk of a thunderstorm late this afternoon, so something to watch out for there, down to a low of 10. And more showers on the way tonight with potential thunderstorms as well.
3: Appreciate the heads up. Thanks, Ben. Stephanie Cram is keeping tabs on the local news. Hi, Stephanie.
12: Hello. Treaty 8 First Nations are demanding Premier Daniel Smith's attempt to hold a referendum on Alberta separation stop. They sent a formal objection letter to Smith on Wednesday. And Canadian mayors say they have a national plan to amp up vibrancy in downtowns across Canada. I'll have more on that at 3:30.
3: Thanks, Stephanie. Min, let's get our first look at the roads this afternoon.
11: Yeah, so just looking at a traffic camera here, Yellowhead Trail and 156th Street, pretty wet on the west side right now, but things flowing, not too bad. Traffic flowing pretty decent in that spot on the Yellowhead.

0: westbound at the moment. And Anthony Hendy is trouble-free at the moment. So that is good news to start off the afternoon. If you are out on the roads today and you get stuck behind some delays, let us know about it at #740, or you can text me at 587-336-2929.
1: Well, big things are underway for mountain bikers in Edmonton, including the construction of a bike park in Queen Elizabeth Park near the Walter Dale Bridge. It's expected to be finished this summer. Our Liam Harrop pedaled on over to check out the progress.
2: So if you want to take a couple guys out, put on there. So yeah, shovels and probably hose.
3: Hi, I'm Josh Nowichin. I'm one of the project leads for the Edmonton Bike Park.
2: So you can keep three guys down here.
3: There's a lot of mountain bikers in Edmonton. This has been very, very highly demanded for a long time. I would say we're probably about 40 to 50% complete, but moving really, really quickly right now. Grand opening weekend is scheduled. Suits booked.
4: You've already booked your suit.
3: Well, the suits being the politicians that we're inviting.
4: I thought you meant you're going to wear like a tuxedo to the opening or something.
3: I mean, maybe. There's many options, I suppose.
5: Hi, my name is Christian Sawyer. I'm here volunteering for my first day of two. I always want to help. Like, my neighbors, if they need help, I'll help. I shovel my neighborhood block. If I'm working with someone who's not involved in my project, I'll stop and go help them. I just like to help, and knowing that I will be utilizing this for potentially the rest of my life, if things work out, then it'd be nice to bike down the trails and say I helped. So I've been shoveling dirt, wheelbarrowing dirt, and dumping dirt. There's lots of dirt involved to shape and form this beautiful river valley. It's essentially walking trails everywhere, but to make it acceptable for bikes, we have to change the earth. We'll make it look good. Me and my family we're avid bikers, so we bike in the river valley all the time. This is almost in our backyard, this neighborhood. So it's a big biking community, and there's nothing like this in Edmonton. We travel to go to places like this in Devon and other small towns.
4: And I think you said you have kids. Like, do you plan to bring your kids here?
5: They will be here, yep. I got a 7-year-old and a 4-year-old, and they both, they're both big bikers. My 4-year-old, she's in the middle of learning how to pedal right now, but I got a little stationary seat in front of me on my bike where I do this stuff with her, and my wife closes her eyes and tells me not to do it because my daughter's there, but she loves it, and I haven't fallen yet. I believe it's opening one day after me and my wife's anniversary, so maybe for our 5-year anniversary, we'll come celebrate with the rest of Edmonton.
4: Will your wife be excited for that, or will that be like, I guess I'll go?
5: No. It'll be a whole family event. She'll be super excited. She doesn't know yet, actually. I found this out a couple days ago, and I haven't told her.
4: And I was going to say, like, if that makes it on the radio, will you be disappointed?
5: she'll be super excited. She's like, oh, he remembered the day. Like, of course I did.
6: My name is Benjamin. I'm with Edmonton Mountain Bike Alliance. Right now, we are building the berm after the drop on the dark blue trail. We've done a couple iterations of this. This is probably iteration 5 or 6. Lots of trial and error, but you got to make sure it's done right. I wouldn't say I'm the best biker that we have here. Definitely not. Well-versed, I guess, would probably be the best way to phrase it. I have a lot of fun with it. I try a lot of things that I'm not capable of, and I haven't died yet, so we're doing okay.
2: The hose can break that stuff up pretty good. So once you guys fill it to about here.
5: Is there another shovel?
2: There's shovels over there, yeah.
7: My name is Tanmay Munjal. I recently started mountain biking like 2 or 3 weeks ago. It's the summer. I'm a student, so you know. And yeah, this is my first day volunteering here.
4: Did you say you started mountain biking 2 or 3 weeks ago?
7: Yeah. I bought a mountain bike last year, but I never got the time. I don't know if I would be that much into the sport. I like it. We'll see how much time I get.
4: How about here tonight? What type of stuff have you been doing?
7: Tonight, I'm just shoveling dirt. I don't know what else to tell you.
8: Oh, hang on. We got skittish here. It's too much pressure. Okay, let's go.
9: Hi, I'm Kathy. Lee is the last name. And I'm a volunteer helping build the skills part of the bike park. So super exciting.
8: Yeah, and I'm husband Brad Lee.
9: Well, we love mountain biking. And it's really sad that we've gone everywhere.

0: anywhere else to go to the Skills Park, and the Pump Park is the best. And we're finally going to have one in Edmonton. Pump Park is where you're trying to go through the whole course without pedaling, and that really helps you develop riding skills as and well as strength too as well.
1: Well, what we're doing is, I guess, building boardwalks that'll go over here in the skills area. They'll have various widths to them, help develop balance skills. So the idea of them is to go as slow as you possibly can and as much control as you can without falling off. Worst thing about building things is the price of construction materials. So here they provide the screws, they provide the tools, they provide the material, and we just get to put things together. So it's a lot of fun.
0: So I've been cycle commuting for almost 40 years, and I started out with road bike and then converted to a mountain bike when they first came out, and that was quite a long time ago, but I got a mountain bike then, and then I got front suspension and went, wow, that's how you manage roots and rocks without completely shaking yourself up. Lots to learn, and you never stop learning.
1: Have that?
0: Yeah, we're, this is the fun part.
2: Some of the volunteers helping to build the new Edmonton Bike Park. 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Here she is with Made Up Mind.

0: Bonnie Raitt with Made Up Mind. She plays the Jubilee with John Cleary in a few Tuesdays on Tuesday, June the 23rd.
1: Good afternoon, everyone. Min Dhariwal with a very early traffic update for you. Just a little bit of volume issues in the downtown core right now, westbound River Valley Road, but it's manageable. It's not a huge lineup of vehicles. South of the UVA campus, the University Ave towards 114th Street eastbound, and then across the James McDonald to Strathern Hill, starting to get a little bit busy through there. If you are heading north out of the downtown, a couple of options for you, 97th, 101st, Kingsway, all clear at the moment. And just a little bit of volume both directions in and around 121st Street on the Yellowhead.
0: So which is best when it comes to engaging your brain, reading from a screen or a good old-fashioned printed page? That is the question our science columnist, Torka Chur, is asking later on in the show. So we want you to weigh in when it comes to your own reading. Do you prefer screen or a paper book, and why?
1: How about you, Jessica?
0: Well, I read a lot, and I was in love with my e-reader, I think, early in the pandemic. But then a few years ago, I made the switch to paperback or physical books, and it's so engaging. I feel like it's so wholesome to be able to curl up, especially on those rainy days that we've had recently, sit on the book with a nice blanket, or sit on the couch, there we go, with a book and a nice blanket, and you're all curled up. And I think it just feels so different than reading from a screen. I think we do everything from a screen, right?
1: I would agree.
0: Yeah. So we want you to weigh in. Are you a fan of the paperback or a physical book, or do you prefer your e-reader? I mean, it does make traveling a lot easier. Radioactive at cbc.ca. You can let us know, or you can text us 587-336-2929. Chris Edwards, what about you? Do you prefer physical books or e-readers?
2: I would say I would probably prefer a physical book. I have an e-reader that I read books on all the time. It's been a long time since I've read a physical book, but if given the choice, I would probably read a physical book, if only for the sense of, you know, intuitively knowing how far I have left. Whereas in a Kindle, obviously you need to hit a bunch of buttons. Mm-hmm. Though, I mean, with a Kindle, the entire library of history is available to you at your fingertips. It's very easy. You could be reading a book and then just get a sense. You'll think of a different book that you want to read, and within 2 minutes, you could have that new book on your Kindle. So it's quite wonderful.
0: That's a good point. Okay, I'm going to keep that in mind as we're talking about that today. Summer travel season is here, and for that, people are bringing physical books, e-readers. There have been a lot of worries, though, when it comes to jet fuel shortages. So now the airlines are saying they're okay. What is going on?
2: There were a lot of worries, including reports from myself these last few months that airlines were worried that there would be a significant decline in availability of jet fuel. But now major airlines are announcing that they don't foresee any serious fuel shortages this summer. Air Canada and Lufthansa, for example, they've both said they'll be fine. And the volume of flights between Canada and overseas this year is effectively what it was last summer. Now compare this to April, when the International Energy Agency said Europe only had 6 weeks of jet fuel left. After, of course, the closing of the Strait of Hormuz, which choked off 20% of the world's oil supply. But since then, carriers have been able to source jet fuel from other places, like here in North America, or they could increase jet fuel production in other areas. So I spoke to Vincent Correa about all of this. He co-directs the Institute of Air and Space Law at McGill. And he actually said he had mixed feelings about today's announcements because he doesn't think the solutions are sustainable.
3: The thing is that several governments used as well, you know, strategic reserves in order to put more fuel on the market in order to have more supply. So the airlines must have had assurance that there will be no shortage during the summer. But nothing says that if the situation with the Strait of Hormuz continues like this, that we will not have problems during, let's say, the fall.
2: Correa also noted that immediately after the war broke out, several airlines did reduce some capacity. A lot of that happened within Europe itself. But WestJet, for example, cut about 1% of its transatlantic flights. So we can credit some of this to earlier decisions made in March.
0: We'll see if that has an effect on pricing, and if so, how soon. Let's turn to some news about AI. We've been talking about Canada's new AI strategy, but more AI means more data centers. So are there plans for more data centers coming to Canada?
2: There are plans, and therefore many more data centers. While, of course, data centers, they're not a new phenomenon. They've been in Canadian cities for a long time. We only have five of what are known as hyperscaler data centers. Those are the ones that are powerful enough to power the current AI boom. We have five of those, but there are 96 more of them planned to be built here in the coming years. Some of them have only just been proposed, whereas others are already under construction. I spoke to Maureen Mabey about that. He runs the Queen's Institute for Energy and Environmental Policy. Obviously, data centers, they're a very contentious debate at this point about water usage and electricity usage. But he put that aside and said, this boom in capacity naturally needs to be met by a boom in demand for AI services, which isn't a guarantee.
4: If people don't use the tools as much as is anticipated, then we might have too many centers. We do use data centers for more than just AI. You know, there's exponential growth in the amount of data that is being tracked and maintained. And so to some extent, that growth needs to be supported by new infrastructure. And we do know that new data centers become more and more efficient. So some of the old centers may come offline as new ones come into play.
2: Now, funnily enough, if all of these new data centers are completed, 90% of them will be in Alberta.
0: Mm-hmm.
2: That's because it's favored for, number one, cheap energy, and number two, a lot of financial incentives that the Alberta government have set up.
0: That's a good point. Now, finally, let's end on this. The camera company GoPro announced it is in a deep hole. What happened?
2: Well, in a nutshell, the hardware behind the cameras themselves have gotten a lot more expensive. That's been tough for GoPro. And people aren't buying GoPros as much as they used to. So the cost of memory hardware has jumped over 80%. You can thank the AI boom for that. That's where all that material is going instead. And so combined with lower sales, GoPro reported a net loss of over $90 million last year. That's after a loss of $430 million in 2024. They've since cut about a quarter of their staff. They've considered potential offers for a sale. There's some discussions of a bankruptcy, though nothing has happened there just yet. So we'll see what happens. But my personal theory is that now that phones have gotten so good, people don't need GoPros as much as they used to in order to take cool action videos. I've seen people on a ski slope, for example, they just connect their actual phone to their helmet and that acts as a GoPro. So, again, that's my theory.
0: Well, you know, it's fair. And people are shooting different types of video, even making movies and commercials on their phone. So it makes sense. Chris, thank you for all this.
2: Thanks.
0: That's Chris Edwards at our CBC Business Desk. Turning now to John Zazula. So surprised. I love this. For a look at what the CBC video team is working on. Hi, John.
5: Hey, Jessica. Today we have a fun little video on our CBC Edmonton TikTok where our video producer, Craig Ryan, documented his commute into downtown from Windermere. So as we were talking about how, you know, GoPros and cameras and stuff like that. So he mounted his phone to his dashboard and there's a nice little time lapse of his trip. It took 41 minutes from Windermere to downtown and all the construction fun that he encountered along the way. So if you watch it on the TikTok, it's interesting just to watch on its own, but people are also weighing in with their comments about commuting in Edmonton. Some of them are alternative route suggestions that he should have taken. People are talking about their own commutes and why some people think that we need more in-city freeways like Calgary. So those are the topics coming up in the comments. So feel free to weigh in on your own.
0: I'm going to check this out. This video is doing really well, too, online. So yeah, a lot of people are finding that interesting.
5: It's kind of mesmerizing watching just traffic from a dashboard when you're not driving and
0: This is just his commute every day, and it's just a normal thing. Wow.
5: It's a daily thing. So.
0: Wow. Okay, we're going to check that out. I'll add to the 51,000-plus views on that. Today on our show, we are talking about digital versus physical, and I mean books. We're talking about books.
5: Yeah, I'm completely physical books because, as you just heard, I spend a lot of time thinking and working on TikTok and staring at a phone and all that. So it's my way of unplugging and disassociating my personal life from work.
0: That's some good rationale. Okay, I appreciate that. And that, I feel like, makes sense for a lot of people who work on computers.
5: Yeah, I'm hunched over at my desk looking at a phone a lot. So I don't need that to read.
0: I get that. John, thank you for sharing this with us.
5: Anytime.
0: Radioactive@cbc.ca. You can let us know how you feel about reading. Do you like a physical book? Are you really into your e-reader? Again, I talked about travel earlier. I got a chance to connect with our science columnist earlier in the day too. And it seems like traveling, I mean, I'm bringing a lot of books when I'm going traveling, but it's a lot easier to just bring, you know, your e-reader and then you have anything you want to read, just like Chris Edwards said.
1: Yeah. Yeah, the last thing you want to do is be lugging around a small library.
0: And then we have bookstores in the airport. And then I'm adding to the books in the airport. And my husband's just shaking his head like, what are you doing? I don't know what I'm going to feel like reading. Anywho, let's talk about what's happening in traffic.
1: Yeah, if you're on the Anthony Henday this afternoon, yesterday it was westbound traffic. Today it is eastbound traffic in the same spot. So as you are approaching, I guess it's the turnoff for Heritage Valley, the slowdown starts in that spot. It appears to be a collision that is causing this slowdown, and it is slow through the exit at 111th Street and right up until you get to the interchange for the QE2 and Calgary Trail. Things do start to improve there, but that might take you a good 10 minutes to get through there. Of course, there's a speed reduction through there as well as potential lane reduction because of all the LRT construction that's happening there. So slowest spot is Anthony Henday on the south side, heading counterclockwise towards the interchange at Calgary Trail. In the downtown core, we're just seeing minor volume starting to build up here, westbound River Valley Road towards Grote Road and across the James McDonald to Strathern Hill. And weather-wise, it doesn't look all that great out there right now. It is wet in certain parts of the city. We're certainly seeing some of that rain. We're sitting at a temperature of 16 degrees, trying to get to a high of 19. We may have already touched that earlier this afternoon. Mix of sun and cloud, potential for a risk of a thunderstorm late this afternoon as well. That wind is going to kick up anywhere from 20 gusts to 40. Right now it's sitting at 6 kilometers an hour, so not too bad. Down to a low of 10, and more showers and thunderstorms for tonight.
0: We talk about that weather outside and weather in downtown. We're going to see that sky break and see some rain. I mean, people have been setting up for the beer festival.
1: Yeah, they might get some rain. I was looking at the radar. It's coming in from the southwest and making its way towards downtown, and then it kind of dissipates after that. But so the northeast might not see any rain. Hearing about rain in Mill Woods right now. So there's a couple of spots in the city where rain is already starting to fall. West End, 156th Street, Yellowhead, wet over there. So I think we'll see some rain here downtown.
0: Okay, so if you are planning on heading to that beer festival, perhaps you want to bring an umbrella with you,
1: yeah.
0: Maybe a little rain gear, just in case you don't want the rain to literally rain out a good time. We are also going to hear about what it is like to put on a beer festival in downtown Edmonton. They've been putting up all these fences, so the actual configuration of Churchill Square is very different. It's the first time that they've had this festival outside, so we'll find out what that is like a little bit later on in the show. Right now, it's 3:30. Here's Stephanie Cram with your CBC Edmonton News.
6: Good afternoon. Treaty 8 First Nations are demanding Premier Danielle Smith stop her unilateral attempt to hold a referendum on Alberta separation. The chiefs sent their formal objection letter to Smith on Wednesday. In the letter, they take issue with her attempts to downplay the duty to consult with First Nations and her desire to change Section 35 of the Constitution, which affirms those rights. Grand Chief Trevor McCready says Treaty 8 is prepared to take action, which could include civil disobedience.
7: The UCP government chooses to ignore the courts. So what does that say about the UCP, you know, and the direction that they're going in? If they're ignoring courts, ignoring, you know, the rulings, it shows to me that they're lawless. And if you have a lawless government, how do you expect to negotiate or work with the nations at any capacity?
6: Mercury says Treaty 8 opposes this fall's non-binding referendum and any future referendums that could result from it. He says separation from Canada will not happen. The $2 million lawsuit filed by former Alberta Law Foundation employees should be dismissed, argues a statement of defense filed in Calgary. The breach of contract suit alleges the employees are entitled to enhanced severance payments that the foundation is refusing to pay. Megan Grant has the latest.
8: In its statement of defense, the Alberta Law Foundation, or ALF, asked the court to dismiss the $2 million lawsuit. It alleges the former executive director and board chair incentivized employees to resign. ALF uses interest from lawyers' trust accounts to fund legal nonprofit work in Alberta. In 2025, the provincial government made legislative changes, which gave it more power over how ALF spends its money and how it's governed. The board then changed its severance policy. If the province took control of ALF, causing employees to resign, they would be entitled to severance payouts between 1 and 2 years, their annual income. Months later, the employees quit. They believed they were entitled to those severance payouts, but ALF refused to pay, leading to the lawsuit. ALF says the former leaders implemented a scheme to damage the foundation. The former chair and executive director called the defendants' allegations without merit and demonstrably false. Megan Grant, CBC News, Calgary.
9: The RCMP responded to a call today about a van colliding into a Stony Plain daycare. When officers arrived, the children inside were already evacuated and accounted for by staff, police said. One daycare employee was transported to hospital with non-life-threatening injuries. The building near 50th Avenue and 48th Street has since been evacuated due to a gas leak. The male driver of the vehicle has been taken into custody and is undergoing medical examination. Police are asking the public to avoid the area of 48th Street and 50th Avenue to 51st Avenue. Canadian mayors say they have a national plan to amp up vibrancy in beleaguered downtowns across Canada, but it's going to take billions of federal dollars to do it. The Big City Mayors Caucus, as they call themselves, made their pitch earlier today in Edmonton as part of their annual Federation of Canadian Municipalities Conference. They're asking for more than $33 billion to tackle rampant homelessness, drugs, crime, and disorder while growing the economy, improving public safety and transit, and connecting communities. Mayor Andrew Knack says they're not dumping their city responsibilities on the feds, but actually asking them to step up when it comes to downtown infrastructure like they used to back in the 70s and 80s.
10: This is not uploading. It's just asking for the federal government to do what they used to do long ago, to work in partnership with provincial governments, to work in partnership with municipalities, to take leadership on an issue that needs a coordinated response between all three orders of government. You do not solve this crisis by any one order of government trying to do it alone. You solve it by all three orders of government coming together.
9: The federal government says it will respond next week. The U.S. plans to impose a new 10% tariff on more than 60 countries, including Canada. It is being justified by allegations the countries are allowing goods produced by child and forced labor into their supply chains. 90% of Canadian goods would be exempt from under the CUSMA trade agreement. Frank McShane is the founder of Calgary-based Shift Critical International, an advisory service that helps companies make sure their supply chains meet Canadian standards. He says a new tariff will still be a major concern for Canadian exporters.
11: And there are certain locations, products, and industries that are strongly associated with forced and child labor. And if you're getting your goods from those jurisdictions, those industries, or those products, then you need to scrutinize your supply chain.
9: McShane says clothing, electronics, and some mineral products are commonly linked to forced labor. He says if you work with those products, you may want to do a risk assessment of your supply chain. And Jessica, that's a look at your local and provincial news.
0: Let's take a look out to some cloudy skies.
9: Yeah, right now in Edmonton, just refreshing here, get the right temperature, 16 degrees right now in Edmonton. Today, showers ending late this evening, then clearing. A risk of a thunderstorm tonight, fog patches developing overnight, winds gusting up to 40 kilometers an hour early this evening, becoming light later tonight, and a low of 9 degrees.
0: That refresh, that is how you know we're getting the freshest data.
9: Yeah, freshest data.
0: Thank you for this update, Stephanie.
9: No problem.
0: Min, what is happening on our roads? Even downtown's getting busy.
1: Decent start to the afternoon here. Just really a couple of slowdowns. No collisions from what I can tell. And in the downtown core, just seeing traffic starting to build up in both directions, east and westbound. Westbound on the River Valley Road towards Grove Road, eastbound across the James McDonald Bridge through some of the slowdown there as you get onto Strathern Hill. Once you're on Strathern, you're good to go. Slow also northbound. on 75th Street towards 98th Avenue to the southeast if you're on Connors Road towards Bonnie Doon there towards the intersection at 85th Street, and just some traffic in both directions right now across the Rainbow Valley Bridge on the White Mud. And I take that back. There is one collision that we did mention last time. It is eastbound traffic on the southeast leg of the Anthony Hende. So if you're heading counterclockwise there, just past or before you get to the exit at Heritage Valley, the slowdown is starting well before that exit now, and looks like it's just slow through that whole stretch. Collision looks like it's just a little further ahead there before you get to the interchange at Calgary Trail and the QE2. So keep that in mind if you're traveling eastbound this afternoon on the southwest leg of the Anthony Hende. If you're on the roads and you come across some delays for whatever reason, stalls or collisions, pound 740 is our number here, or you can text me at 587-336-2929.
0: What's better, or which do you prefer, reading a physical book or off of an e-reader? That is what we wanted to know today. Min, what about you?
1: Mm-hmm. Yeah, I think I'd have to agree with John. I mean, sitting in front of two huge monitors for many hours during the day, your eyes just become a little, you know,
0: bugged out almost.
1: Yeah, bugged out, squirmy a little bit, and or even looking off of your phone, right? Checking all the different apps and things like that. So mm-hmm. I actually try to just, you know, ditch the phone when I get home. And I'd much rather have a book in my hands and
0: physical
1: fall
0: book.
1: Asleep on the sofa and then try to figure out what page I was on.
0: Yeah, you know what? That is fair. I want to know how other people feel in this conversation. Do you like reading a physical book? I feel like a lot of people moved back to that after a whole bunch of us were on e-readers before. It felt like everyone was on an e-reader before, but that's changed.
1: Here's a text right here from Jerry. He said, beauty of a real book is that you cannot be distracted by emails or Facebook. And that is a great point because, you know, sometimes if you got notifications,
0: and
1: if you're reading on something, or whether if it's a laptop or a tablet, that notification will show up, right? Especially on your phones, which are very annoying. So, Jerry, great point.
0: Yeah, that is a great point. We want to know how you feel about this. 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Do you prefer a physical book or do you love your e-reader? 21 minutes now to 4 o'clock. This is Radioactive here on CBC Radio 1. Well, here's something to take you off of both of those things. In a city full of festivals, Now Hear This continues to be a pretty unique offering. For its 15th year, the 9-day festival is showcasing sonic and experimental music, instrumental composition, and multidisciplinary collaborations. And on top of all that, it gives attendees the chance to try something new themselves. Ian Crutchley is the artistic director at New Music Edmonton, which runs the festival. Ian, welcome to the show.
12: Thank you, Jessica. And thank you, CBC, for having us in to talk about the festival. It's great.
0: So where did the idea for this particular festival come from?
12: It came from back in the early days of my involvement with New Music Edmonton, which was in the early 20-teens. We were presenting live events of all sorts of different practices in music that involved lots of things, electronic music, new classical pieces, multidisciplinary dance pieces, and so on. But we realized that there actually wasn't a festival. There's so many festivals in Edmonton, and there was then, and there are now, and it's great. But there was no festival that actually focused on these practices. So we gave it a shot, and the brilliant Edmonton Arts Council at that time had a seed grant available for festivals. So, we put on a festival that had, I think, two or three concerts in it the first year. And then it's 2026, and, you know,
0: here we are.
12: So much has happened since then, but yeah.
0: Okay, so this year's lineup, what kind of shows and collaborations are you showcasing?
12: Well, I think this is a brilliant year to find out what New Music Edmonton does, and more importantly, what this incredible community in Edmonton is capable of doing with regards to... There are a lot of different categories we call it. Sometimes just call it music, but it's also sonic arts and experimentals and so on. But this year we have a little bit of everything. So right on the very first night, there is Pigeon Breeders and Kate Stashko. That is an electronic improv and dance piece.
0: I appreciate you explaining that. Okay.
12: And then also on the same night, we have Alicia Proudfoot, who is a harpist, but whose harp is hooked up to live electronics with guitar pedals and things like that. But also there's this amazing 9-foot-tall sound emanating bouquet that's in the middle of the floor. So that gives you some sense of what kinds of things are going on.
0: A harp that's hooked up electronically to those things. Yeah. That sounds so neat.
12: You've got to hear it, Jessica. It's amazing.
0: I would love to. Do you think other Edmontonians would be surprised or might be surprised by the kind of experimental offerings that are available in our city?
12: What we find is that when people come who aren't really sure why what we do. So occasionally people just see a listing or hear something like this and say, oh, I'll give that a shot. We find they are excitedly surprised by it because we don't just give people one thing, right? We don't just, some organizations are very well focused and they're brilliant at delivering a certain kind of art. But we have so many things on offer that people come. And since most of our shows are multi-artist shows, they usually get a chance to at least witness two performances at a show. And on a night like June 12th, when we have five different performances on the same night, they're going to get five completely different things. And they're going to get a really great sense that while they may or may not love everything, there's going to be something that's going to grab hold of them.
0: How do you pair then these diverse performances into a night that feels curated?
12: Good question. Yeah. So it works. Part of it is that I think that the artists are so brilliant that I think it's almost impossible to make a mistake pairing them. The biggest mistake I could possibly make is making the tech side of it impossible for our production manager to do. I think that people love variety. And I think that our shows appeal to people for that reason, that they come and they don't necessarily know what they're going to get, but what they get is, and so if they're really wildly different things, it doesn't seem to matter. I find that it works anyway.
0: People are coming to this with a pretty open mind.
12: I believe so, yes. Yeah.
0: And we mentioned all the musicians and different creative collaborations that are happening here in Edmonton, but I understand people are also coming from other places.
12: Yeah. I mean, prior to the pandemic, it was quite normal for us to have people coming from all over the country and including actually occasionally from Europe and the United States. Of course, the period around 2020 and so on, all of our festival continued, but it went online. And when we did come back in person, travel was still really difficult. So we didn't really have too many people coming. But this year we have Standing Wave, which is, I think now a 35 or 40 year old ensemble from Vancouver. And they specialize in nothing but commissioning and performing contemporary classical pieces. So they're going to put on a circus for us.
0: Okay.
12: They got like five pieces that involve, there's a truckload of percussion coming. I got to tell you that to start with, because if you like percussion, this is for you. There is a truckload of percussion coming. There's multi-channel sound. There's electronics. There's recordings of music that's played at the same time as the music that they're performing live. And they're also, I know many of these people personally, and they are brilliant. They're so good at this stuff.
0: What do you think the breadth of these kinds of collaborations and all of this work says about our art scene?
12: It, to me, and in all modesty, I think New Music Edmonton presents, if not an entire portrait of Edmonton's art scene, I think it's a good chunk of it. If you go across the country to other cities and talk to artists, you'll find that when they know about Edmonton and they know how collaborative it is, how multidisciplinary it is, and just how good these artists are at doing what they do, they're a little jealous, I think, because it's not necessarily that easy to get these things done in other cities. So I got to tell you that in Edmonton, you can email or phone almost anybody who's an artist and say, hey, do you want to do a thing? And 99 times out of 100, first thing they'll say is, yeah.
0: Open to jam and open into partnering with other people.
12: Yeah, and then, they may want to, we would then...
0: You can work out the details later.
12: Yeah, the details come later. But people always want to work together here. And even when there are no New Music Edmonton shows happening, which, mm-hmm. We don't put on so many every year, there's a whole pile of people that are putting on shows regularly at St. Mary's Church in Highlands, for example. There's a lot of stuff going on there all the time now. People here just love to work together on... And, up near the stadium station, there's a big sign that says, Keep Edmonton Weird.
0: Yes.
12: Have you seen that? Yeah. Well, why not? Okay. Edmonton is weird, and we love weird. And, you know, the kind of music that we put on doesn't mean you have to give up all the other music you love. It's just some more really, really amazing things that you get to add to your kind of listening lists and things that you go to. Our concerts are extraordinarily friendly. You come there and you are only feet away from the artist. You can talk to the artists afterwards. There's always somebody interesting to talk to in the audience. And it's just a nice night every time.
0: Ian, I'm so glad we got a chance to catch up. Thank you so much for joining us.
12: Thank you.
0: And keep us posted with what New Music Edmonton is doing, okay?
12: Definitely. Thank you so much, Jessica.
0: That's Ian Crutchley of New Music Edmonton and the Now Hear This Festival. That starts tomorrow on the city south side. It runs into next week. And you can find out more at newmusicedmonton.com.
1: Good afternoon, everyone. Mindariwal with a traffic update here as we approach 4 o'clock. On the south side, the Anthony Hedy having a bit of an afternoon here. So eastbound traffic as you are approaching the Rabbit Hill exit, just as you get past it, that's where the slowdown starts. Very slow through that whole stretch, right up until the interchange at Calgary Trail. And so if you're getting off at Heritage Valley, be prepared for a big, huge queue of cars trying to get south onto Ellerslie. But it is slow right through that whole stretch of the Anthony Hedy through the exit at 111th Street. Clearly looks like a collision has happened that is causing that slowdown. But once you get to the exit there to maybe get south on Calgary Trail, you should be able to get back to normal, but it may take a little bit of time to get through there. Also, heavy traffic that is clearly coming off of the Anthony Hyundai and trying to get onto Calgary Trail via Ellerslie Road. So eastbound between James Mowat Trail and the exit to Calgary Trail. Things busy there, about a 10-minute delay, eastbound traffic backing up in that spot. So a couple of busy spots this afternoon. Also, traffic getting off at 111th Street too, causing a little bit of volume issue in that spot. Coming the other direction, clockwise, just past the exit at Highway 14, southeast leg of the Anthony Hyundai, busy around that corner. So just dealing with volume in that spot, both directions on the white mud in and around Rainbow Valley Bridge. Also seeing some volume this afternoon. And in the downtown core, things moving pretty smoothly. Traffic is moving smoothly. You will run into some volume issues though. 97th Street northbound to 118 and Kingsway also to the northwest towards the intersection at 121. And out of the downtown core, James McDonald Bridge is seeing a little bit of backlog at the moment eastbound, and River Valley Road westbound towards Grote Road also seeing some cars queuing up. If you're on the roads and you come across some delays, pound 740 is our number here. 587-336-2929 is our text line.
0: 10 minutes now to 4 o'clock. This is Radioactive. American voters head to the polls in November for midterm elections. With 5 months out, U.S. President Donald Trump is facing some rare bipartisan pushback. Yesterday in the House, Democrats, along with 4 Republican lawmakers, voted to curb Trump's war powers in Iran. It's the first time the Republican-controlled House has voted to restrict the president's authority since the start of the conflict 3 months ago. MS Now columnist, Paul Waldman joins us now from Washington. Paul, hello.
13: Hi there.
0: Republicans and Democrats working together, what does this vote result indicate to you?
13: Well, in practical terms, it may not wind up meaning very much because I don't think it's going to constrain Trump's ability to prosecute the Iran war as he likes. But in symbolic terms, I think it is important and it may be a harbinger of things to come. And one of the things that has marked Trump's terms in office is his really remarkable ability to get almost complete lockstep loyalty from Republicans. Sometimes that's because of love, and sometimes it's because of fear, but he gets pretty much what he wants from them, and very few of them are willing to step out and oppose him on anything. And here you have a case where a small group, admittedly, but a group of Republicans joined with Democrats to basically vote to say that he has to come get Congress's permission to prosecute this war. So that, I think, is meaningful, and you can see it in the response that he has had. He's been ranting and raving about it on Truth Social, and I think that with the midterm elections coming up in November, you're going to see more Republicans feel like their interests and his interests are diverging, and that, I think, is going to mean more internal conflict for him.
0: Part of that ranting and raving you're talking about, Trump lashed out at those 4 GOP lawmakers, actually calling them bad Republicans. What do you think drove them to cross party lines?
13: Well, they had a few different motivations. One of the four was Thomas Massie, who was just defeated in the primary because Trump came after him and made beating him a big priority for him. Massie had been kind of a thorn in his side for a while, so he may be getting a little bit of revenge. There's another member who was a longtime military veteran who has been working on trying to get Congress to reassert its authority over war making for a long time. But the other two, I think maybe the more suggestive for what's to come, they are members who are from swing districts where things are very closely divided and they are very vulnerable in this election. And for them, the calculation, at least in part, seems to have been that they need to show their voters back home that they are independent, that they're not just going to be a rubber stamp. They have to distance themselves from a president whose approval ratings are now in the 30s. So I think that that's the kind of thing we're going to see a lot more of as we approach November, especially since I think a lot of Republicans are getting the feeling that Trump is somewhat indifferent to their fate, that he's worrying less about the midterm elections than he is about his ballroom and the gigantic arch that he wants to build and things like that. That's what's occupying his time and his attention.
0: After the vote yesterday, House Democratic leaders called on the Senate to also pass the resolution. So what happens at this point then?
13: Well, it will be sent over to the Senate. And whether or not it would pass there in a vote is kind of unclear. Republicans have a 53-47 majority, but there are a number of Republicans in the Senate who don't seem to be quite on board with the Iran war. But the leadership in the Senate, they have some tools at their disposal to kind of slow walk things. So it could be a while before it even comes up for a vote. And if it did pass, it would certainly be, I think, humiliating for Trump, but he could veto it. And then that would be the end of it. You need two-thirds majorities in both House to override a veto. So that too would be symbolic, but I think it would also be important that there would be a debate. There are a number of senators who themselves are feeling vulnerable about November. The Iran war is extremely unpopular, not even just among Democrats, but certainly among independents. And a lot of Republicans aren't that happy about it either. So that could continue to be a problem for Trump as he is, you know, trying to find a way to extricate himself from Iran.
0: As we get closer to those November elections, too, what else are you watching out for here?
13: Well, it's one of the things I'm looking for is the difference between the private and the public. There's been a lot of private dissension from Republicans, conversations between members of Congress and the White House where they're quite angry about some of the decisions that Trump has made. One of the questions is, how much does that burst out into the public? How willing are they to really go, on the record, in the media, to their constituents, and say that they're objecting to what Trump is doing at a point where he's so unpopular, gas prices are high, there's a lot of disgruntlement out there? How much do those fissures really become come into public view? That's something I think is going to be an important indicator.
0: Well, we look forward to more of your insight on that. Thanks for this, Paul.
13: My pleasure. Thanks a lot.
0: That's Paul Waldman, a columnist with MS Now and the author of the Cross-Section newsletter in Washington, D.C. 6 minutes to 4 o'clock, you're listening to Radioactive here on CBC Radio 1. Tonight on the CBC Music Top 20, Josiah and the Bonvilles are going gone.

0: New music from Josiah and the Bonvilles out of Tennessee. 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
1: Good afternoon, everyone. A quick traffic update for you. If you're on the White Mud this afternoon, you're going to see some traffic in both directions in and around the Rainbow Valley Bridge. And then just a little further south, eastbound traffic this afternoon on the southeast leg of the Anthony Henday as you head towards the exit at Rabbit Hill has been slow through that stretch due to a collision that is now slowly improving. So the stretch of slowdown is basically from Rabbit Hill to just before the exit at 111th Street. Looks like it's clear further east of there, and just seeing a lot of traffic eastbound on Ellerslie heading towards the overpass at Calgary Trail as well.
0: Thank you for that, Min. Mm-hmm. Stephanie, what's coming up in the local news?
2: Starting next month, the province will roll out 3-in-1 ID cards that combines driver's license with healthcare cards and also includes a citizenship marker. But advocates who work with newcomers are worried what the citizen marker might lead to discrimination. I'll have more on that at 4:30.
0: And Min, we're looking outside. Is there going to be rain here?
1: Yeah, I think at some point here it's calling for showers. So right now we're at 16 degrees and some of that rain has hit the city and in the southwest and on the west side. But right now into downtown, we are dry.
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4: Andrea Martin is one of the most beloved performers in comedy history. She was on SCTV, starred in movies, won 2 Tonys on Broadway. She'll be here to tell you about her incredible life and the last time she saw her good friend, the late Catherine O'Hara.
7: From CBC News, The World This Hour, I'm Kaz Bovin. Prime Minister Mark Carney has unveiled his government's long-awaited strategy on artificial intelligence. He's pledging $2 billion toward optimizing AI's benefit to Canada. Marina von Stackelberg has the details.
8: I use AI, as many do. It's very powerful.
9: Prime Minister Mark Carney says Canada's new plan to deal with artificial intelligence will ensure the technology is built with safety, reliability, and sovereignty in mind.
8: The question isn't whether AI will transform our lives, it will. The question is, will it improve the lives of all Canadians or benefit only a few?
9: The strategy promises free AI literacy training for Canadians and protections against AI-generated disinformation and images. But Conservative Deputy Leader Melissa Lantzman says specifics are lacking.
10: There is no details in this strategy about privacy, about security, about how to keep Canadians safe.
9: The strategy aims to get the majority of Canadian businesses to adopt AI within the next 8 years and create 250,000 new jobs. A senior government official would not say how many jobs could be lost to AI. Marina von Stackelberg, CBC News, Ottawa.
7: Manitoba Premier Wab Kanu says he will not approve a proposed hyperscale data center to be built south of Winnipeg. That's after more than 13,000 people signed a petition against the project.
11: We're not going to move ahead with the data center in Ile-de-Chine because there's a big threat to the environment and not much benefit to the economy.
7: Canoe says his government may still consider future data center proposals. Staying in Manitoba, some Indigenous organizations are pushing back on Canoe's claims that there is no First Nations opposition to a proposed gas pipeline in the province's north. Bartley Kivas reports.
12: No, I don't think there is Indigenous opposition.
13: That's Premier Wab Kanu on CBC News podcast Front Burner, stating Indigenous leaders are unopposed to the natural gas pipeline he wants to build in northern Manitoba. Kanu says northern chiefs are all working with the province on the Port of Churchill expansion. The premier says the chiefs know that includes a pipeline. So far, the organization that represents northern chiefs hasn't expressed support for a pipeline in particular. Manitoba Kiewit Nawi Okimakanak says First Nations will determine their own path forward. Wabkinew has gotten ahead of himself, says Clayton Thomas Mueller, an environmental activist from Puckettawaga.
5: I think that the premier needs to hit the brakes a little bit with the rhetoric and stop talking about this project like it's a done deal, because it's certainly not, and there is Indigenous opposition.
13: Earlier this week, Garrison Satie, Grand Chief of MKO, told a Senate committee Manitoba isn't serious about all the steps in the duty to consult process. Bartley Kivas, CBC News, Winnipeg.
7: In Edmonton.
14: We have very serious concerns about the referendum, the lack of consultation and the lack of consent from our nation.
7: Grand Chief Trevor Mercury represents Treaty 8 First Nations of Alberta. His organization has sent an open letter to Premier Danielle Smith demanding she halt an upcoming referendum on whether to hold a vote on separating from Canada. Mercury says it breaches their constitutionally protected rights.
14: The courts have already ruled in our favor when it comes to the referendum, and those rulings have been ignored. And the goalposts have been consistently and constantly moved back to accommodate the separatists. And it's something that we feel is very detrimental. We're here to protect our people and our rights, our treaty rights.
7: Mercury says First Nations will use all legal avenues to protect themselves. Finally, acclaimed Iranian artist and women's rights activist Marjaneh Satrapi has died. She was best known for her autobiographical comic book Persepolis, set during Iran's Islamic Revolution.
15: I just don't understand why, as a woman, you don't think I'd be affected by the sight of men in skin-tight pants, yet you're worried they'll get turned on by a few less inches of veil?
7: The work was later adapted into an animated movie. Satrapi moved from Iran to France in 1994 and was a vocal critic of the Iranian clerical regime. She closely supported the protest movement following the death of Mahsa Amini in 2022. Satrapi was 56 years old. That's your World This Hour. For CBC News, I'm Kaz Boivin.
0: Hi, Edmonton. I'm Jessica Ng. This is Radioactive. Thanks for joining us on this Thursday afternoon here on CBC. Turning the page on a literal page turner.
16: You can't put a tablet in the magnetic field of an MRI machine.
0: Our science columnist has the final word on whether your e-reader is giving you the full reading experience. And then, how bad is crime in Edmonton when you compare with other cities? We'll speak to a local researcher who's investigating that very question. That's coming up in 15 minutes.
1: Good afternoon, everybody. Mindarwal here with a look at your Thursday afternoon forecast. 15 degrees is our current temperature. Winds out of the south, 5 kilometers an hour. Humidity 80% and falling, down to a low of 9, and showers, potential thunderstorm this evening.
0: Thank you, Min. Stephanie Cram has a look at the local news. Hi, Stephanie.
2: Hello. Treaty 8 First Nations are demanding Premier Danielle Smith stop a separatism referendum this fall. And big city mayors are making their pitch to the federal government from Edmonton today, urging it to invest in the country's hollowed out downtowns at a price. I'll have more on that at 4:30.
0: Thank you, Stephanie. Min, let's get an update on how things are moving in some areas very slowly.
1: Right now in the downtown core, the traffic is moving smoothly. So that's a good sign. A little bit of a slowdown eastbound across the James McDonald. And that slowdown River Valley Road westbound has improved. Heading across the bridges, you're in great shape. Heading to the north, a little slower. Traffic is starting to gather here between 111th Ave and 118th Ave on 97th Street and also on Kingsway, heading to the northwest towards the intersection at 121st Street. Grote Road in pretty decent shape right now, traffic-wise. And the slowdowns are on the Anthony Henday in the southwest. I was talking about a collision that had slowed things down between Rabbit Hill Road and the interchange at Calgary Trail. Well, that looks like it has cleared up for eastbound traffic. The traffic's starting to move. On the southeast leg, you're seeing a slowdown in both directions in and around the exit at 50th Street. So it just looks like volume more than anything right now, but it is affecting traffic in both directions. The rest of the Anthony Henday traffic-wise is in good shape.

0: is scientifically proven to be the best way to read?
1: Well, I think we can all guess. It's paper. So this is a study from neuroscientists in Japan who compared the brain activity of people who read a tablet and those that read a physical book. They didn't do audiobooks. I might point that out. But they found that the brain activity differs even when it's the same story, but it's just medium dependent.
0: What's different about what's happening in our brain?
1: When people read the physical copy of the book, the brain engages in a much more complex way, a much more diverse way, engaging more areas of the brain linked to comprehension of language. What they found is that people who read the paper copy of a story were better able to answer questions on the complexity of the story, the story narrative. They were able to answer more demanding questions easier and faster than the people who read the same story on a tablet. So they do suggest that reading paper leads to higher comprehension.
0: How do you actually study this? Because they are reading the same story twice.
1: So they did have to divide two groups. When you're reading brain activity, there is a standard. It's called fMRI, mm-hmm. and it's functional magnetic resonance imaging. Ultimately, what it does is it measures changing blood flow in the brain when you do a task, because where the blood goes, that's the areas that are active, and you don't have enough oxygen and nutrients to kind of flood the brain all the time. So you have to pick and choose which areas the blood goes. fMRI, again, well-known, great correlation studies. So you have to be actively doing the task. Then you lay in this fMRI machine. They reached a technical hurdle here that you can't put a tablet in the magnetic field of an MRI machine. So they can't have participants reading a tablet in the machine. That would not go well. So these University of Tokyo researchers made a compromise and they went, okay, we're going to divide these people, participants, into two groups. Some that read the first half of this manga story on a tablet, and the second group of people read it on paper. Then when they go into the MRI machine, they finish the manga book as a paper copy, and they're scanning their brain in the process. So they're really only scanning the brain for the second half. And then they ask them a bunch of questions about comprehension. They're doing this brain scan for activity. A lot of the stories that we talk about on the show, Jessica, they come from science journals that have often very expensive paywalls, and the data is not publicly accessible. Mm-hmm. This is one of the growing number of publicly open access available journals. It's called PLOS One, Public Library of Science. It's pretty dense in some of the descriptions in this study. But if you just look at the brain imagery, you don't have to be a neuroscientist to see that these images are different, reading the same story and different areas of the brain are being lit up. In the paper group, both hemispheres of the brain were lit up associated with language tasks, whereas the tablet group had, of course, brain activity, just less diverse, less sophisticated, less integrated types of brain regions that were active. And that shows in the questionnaire that they're asked about the story structure and plot and all that, the paper people answered it better.
0: Remind us too what manga is for people who may not be familiar with that term.
1: Yeah, manga is it's a graphic novel, adult comic book. It's a Japanese aesthetic graphic novel, and they're really popular in Japan, and it can have really quite complex stories, and it's not necessarily just for kids. It's becoming pretty popular, pretty big export. So they chose manga because it adds some extra depth to the stimuli. You've got the visual stimuli, you've got the spatial ordering of the panels on the page. Okay, there's different cues. Mm-hmm. And they do suggest, though, I mean, yes, the study was done with graphic novels, but they do suggest that the full textbook, the typical book, they do really don't expect much difference. But also the manga publishers were the ones that came to them with the idea, and so they went with manga.
0: So now that we know a little bit more about what manga is, what does the research tell us about the best format to read, period?
1: It depends. And look, I know that I have my e-reader as well. I love it. And I like physical books, but physical books are heavy and cumbersome and you can't take five on a trip. So the e-reader wins a lot of the time. But I think what the data suggests here is that if you're going for kind of a deeper comprehension of the story elements, the plot, the characters, or if it's a more complex story, you're better off with a paper copy of the book. But look, if you're reading a James Patterson, Emily Henry, I love them both. I flip through those. They're entertaining. They're fantastic. Is a perfectly

0: good way to consume story. There's some books that are narratively complex. I'm looking forward to the new Ken Follett. I love historical fiction. It's always this really complex structure. And I find myself, and I think we all do, I know how long ago that event was. Maybe the character reappears. I'm like, who was that character again? What happened? And I flip back with my thumb and I can remember it was about a centimeter ago. And not having that tactile and spatial information when you're reading an e-reader really hampers your ability to see the structure and progress of the story. And so that's what they're kind of saying here, is that the story stays the same and you might understand the plot, but really the sophistication of the storytelling isn't appreciated when you read it on an e-reader. Analog seems to be the way to go when you need to really engage lots of aspects of your brain.
1: This is great to know. Thank you for all of this, Tora. Appreciate it.
0: You're welcome.
1: That is our science columnist, Tora Couture.
2: Good afternoon, everyone. Mandariwal with a traffic update for you. If you're traveling north on 75th Street this afternoon, it's going to take you an extra 10 minutes or so to clear the stretch of road between 90th and 98th Ave. Very slow this afternoon, dealing with some volume through there, potentially a collision or a broken down vehicle as well halfway through that spot. So watch out for that. Seeing some volume gather eastbound on the James McDonald Bridge, as well as westbound on River Valley Road towards Grote Road. North out of the downtown, you will run into some volume issues on 97th Street towards 118th Avenue. And then continuing north, if you're on 82nd Street, just north of the Yellowhead, it's a little bit slow through there as well, about a 10-minute delay up to about 132nd Avenue. As for the major commuters, westbound on the White Mud is seeing quite a bit of traffic this afternoon. There is also a collision on 91st Street heading northbound towards Millwoods Road. So that is affecting northbound traffic at the moment. And things are clearing up in the southeast leg of the Anthony Henday. Still a little bit of volume slowing things down for folks on the southeast leg of the Henday going in both directions in and around the 50th Street exit.
1: Thank you for that, Min. Moontrix plays the Midway on Saturday, October the 17th. Let's fill the airwaves with a bit of their finger picking and Ashes.

0: from their latest album, that's Moon Tricks with Ashes. You can hear that live when they play the Midway Music Hall on Saturday, October the 17th. 19 minutes after 4 o'clock, and you are listening to Radioactive here on CBC Radio 1. How does Edmonton compare to other cities when it comes to violent crime? That's the focus of a lecture Tuesday, June the 9th at MKT Fresh Food and Beer Market. Murtaza Haider is the executive director of the Cities Institute at the U of A, and he's been digging into the crime data locally. Murtaza, welcome back to the show.
1: Thank you for having me.
0: Why choose to focus on violent crime when it comes to our city?
1: Well, it's something that is concerning, and it's top of mind for many Edmontonians as they communicated it during the last municipal elections to their municipal hopefuls. People are concerned about security. This is something that they feel even more so in downtown of Edmonton. And we have done some previous work over the last 5 years looking at violence on transit properties in Toronto. So it was just a natural extension to continue that work in Edmonton.
0: So what does the data say? How does Edmonton compare when it comes to violent crime in other cities?
1: Unfortunately, it doesn't paint a good picture of Edmonton. So we relied on, for this particular purpose, we relied on a data set that comes from statistics.
0: Hi, Murtaza, are you still there? Oh, we might be having a little trouble getting in touch with Murtaza Haider. We're going to try him again. In the meantime, though, we're talking about violent crime in Edmonton, looking at Statistics Canada data and trying to compare the numbers from Edmonton to other cities, whether it is Calgary or even other cities across the country. And Murtaza had just mentioned that it is interesting because this is something that came up during the last election. Obviously, it's something that many of us think about even on a daily basis when you're walking around downtown or in different parts. So how do we compare? We're going to check back in with Murtaza in a couple minutes' time. In the meantime, we are talking about reading, and we're talking about whether you prefer physical books to e-readers. We did get this interesting tidbit from one of our listeners, and I'll get to that in a moment. We just got Murtaza back on the line. Welcome back.
1: Thank you. I must disclose I'm in Banff for a conference, so I don't know how good my signals are here, but it looks good. Anyhow, I was mentioning about crime severity index that comes from Statistics Canada, and we compared Edmonton to other comparable cities, Canada, Toronto, Ottawa, Halifax, and Kitchener, Waterloo, and we found that in all instances and throughout from 1998 onwards, the crime severity in Edmonton is far more than other cities. And even when there was a decline in crime severity in Edmonton, other cities had a much larger decline. So that gap never got closed from 1998 to 2024, which was the last data point we had.
0: Why do we think that is, that crime is so much higher here?
1: There are many reasons, but I would go back to what the police chief recently mentioned about crime in Edmonton, and he mentioned that even though Edmonton is just 24% of the province's population, it represents 61% of the opioid or drug-related deaths in the province. So there's a connection with drugs, and it's not just about those who are victims of this pandemic, but also those who are involved in selling drugs and making profiting from people's misery. So whenever you have such prevalence of drug sales and business, it's often coincides with vandalism and violence.
0: How do you also factor in Edmonton's growing population? How does that impact crime?
1: Obviously, when you have an increase in population, the interaction between individuals increases, and at the same time, the probability of two people having a conflict just because of a larger numbers can increase. But what you have to see is there has to be an investment in resources that commensurate with the increase in population. And it's not just stopping here. Edmonton is likely to grow by another million in the next two decades or so. So there has to be an increase, not just in the number of police, but also in technology so that we can leverage technology. And I also see that the increase in population may have certain ethnic cohorts that are growing faster. You may see the emergence of ethnic gangs and ethnic violence. And therefore, there's a need for diversity in the police force with people with right and direct knowledge of the culture and background so they can act fast and preempt and have some credibility with the local communities so that they can prevent crimes from happening. But they, again, an increasing population, unless you invest more in crime prevention, the results could be troubling.
0: Are there cities that are doing this really well, the cultural diversity represented within the local police force and a lot of collaboration between community members and police?
1: Well, I think Edmonton is doing a good job, and other cities that are doing a good job in policing are Toronto and Vancouver. Vancouver specifically, because they did a lot of they put in a lot of efforts in preventing crime on their transit systems by having dedicated staff or personnel. But I think the ability to have a diverse police force is critical for policing in a multicultural society.
0: What else do you think could be done to further address this issue?
1: I would say we have to take a strong stand against the proceeds of crime from the sale of narcotics and treat this not as just a social issue, but also as a criminal issue. And because at the end of the day, what we see is homelessness, or what we see are people who are drugged and are lying unconscious on the streets, especially in downtown Edmonton. But the reality is that there's a big enterprise behind it that is profiting from the suffering of these people, and we have to take a stand. We have to have stronger policing, and we also have to have a judicial system that is able to keep these people away for longer periods. I feel that our judicial system is not as strict as it should be in cases of extreme cases of violence, such as murder.
0: Murtaza, I appreciate your insight here and some analysis. Thank you for joining us this afternoon, and thanks for coming back.
1: My pleasure. Take care.
0: Murtaza Haider is the executive director of the Cities Institute at the U of A. Their lecture, titled Crime Perception and the City, is happening June 9th at MKT Fresh Food and Beer Market. 26 minutes after 4 o'clock, time to check in now with Yvonne Flores, who joins us to talk about what Edmonton AM is working on for tomorrow morning. Hi, Yvonne.
2: Hi, Jessica. Well, I'm sure you already heard a lot about the National AI Strategy, but tomorrow we will have more on that, and we will answer some questions like, what exactly does it mean? Will it actually benefit Canadians? And we will be speaking with the CEO of the Alberta Machine Intelligence Institute tomorrow at 7:10 a.m.
0: Amy always has really interesting specialists and people working on their team, so I'm looking forward to that chat. Mm-hmm. In the meantime, today we are talking about reading. Whether you prefer a physical book or an e-reader, what do you like?
2: My sister gifted me an e-reader a few years ago, but I never really use it. Like, I have never used it, but now I read on my phone a lot because buying books there is cheaper than actually getting them from the from the bookshop. Mm-hmm. So I started using my phone, but sometimes when you are traveling and want to be like, I like to read, I do like to have a physical book just to pretend that I'm very cultured.
0: I love that. I appreciate you being so honest with us. Thank you for this, Yvonne. Radioactive@cbc.ca. You can let us know how you feel. Do you prefer the physical books or the e-reader? Got this from Sharon on the email line. Now, due to some vision issues I was experiencing, I find it difficult to read paper books and switch to an e-reader, which I could tailor to suit my needs. It was a solution. I missed reading paper books very much. However, one of the ladies in my book club recently recommended I try the large print version of the book that we are reading, which was included in the book club kit that we borrowed from our local library. Voila, I'm able to read the book with these. I love to cozy up with a real book, as I have done all my life, and I'm so grateful that I can now do this again.
3: Yeah, that makes sense.
0: Yes, and if you are thinking about borrowing, by the way, those large print books, often a shorter line if you're reserving those books on the EPL website or whatever your local library is. So yeah, those large print books, when they're available, they are great.
3: We've got a couple of texts here on the text line. And Vi says, I enjoy reading a book. There is nothing like curling up on the couch with a good book. Yeah, I think a lot of people would agree with you there, Vi. So thank you for texting. And this texter says, physical book, then you can reread it 19 years later when you forget what it was about.
0: That's true. That's definitely true.
3: So both of those definitely in play here. Let's talk a little traffic as we head towards the bottom of the clock. Looking at a live traffic camera shot here at White Mud Drive and 111th Street, I think you know what I'm going to say. It is very busy, all three lanes across, and coming off of 111th also, seeing quite a bit of volume flowing west towards Rainbow Valley Bridge. And so a little bit slow. Things backed up to about 106th Street there, the overpass, and busy on Calgary Trail as well. Traffic flowing smoothly, but yeah, very slowly at the moment, heading southbound through there, coming out of the university off of Belgravia, Fox Drive. Also seeing quite a bit of volume there heading west towards White Mud Drive this afternoon. Some of the other commuters that are seeing a little bit of a slowdown because of volume, southeast leg of the Anthony Henday, heading clockwise there. As you approach the interchange at White Mud East, you will run into a little bit of a slowdown.
0: And weather-wise, we're still watching to see if in downtown we get a little bit of rain.
3: Yeah, I haven't seen it yet, but it sure looks like the clouds are about to unleash. So we'll keep an eye on that. But in the meantime, 15 degrees, humidity 80% and falling down to a low of, down to a low of 9 degrees tonight. And there is expected to be a thunderstorm into the evening. And that wind is also going to gust anywhere from 20 to 40 kilometers an hour, but it will become light by this evening. And then an overnight low of 9. And then for Friday, a high of 17, mix of sun and cloud, showers, little thunderstorm action, so you're going to get a little bit of everything.
0: It sounds like it. Thank you for the update, man.
3: You bet.
0: It's 4:30. 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
4: Good afternoon. Treaty 8 First Nations are demanding Premier Daniel Smith stop a referendum on Alberta remaining in Canada this fall. Michelle Bellefontaine reports.
5: Separation is not happening.
6: Treaty 8 Grand Chief Trevor Mercurdy says Premier Daniel Smith is ignoring court rulings that affirm treaty rights and has made it easier for separatists to have a referendum. Mercurdy says Treaty 8 First Nations are looking at all of their options, including civil disobedience.
5: That means maybe going out on the highways. That maybe means doing what we need to do to be heard.
6: Matthew Wildcat is Director of Indigenous Governance at the University of Alberta. This fall's referendum is non-binding. Wildcat says that raises questions about the duty to consult.
7: I think it's in a gray area where we actually don't know what will trigger the duty to consult or not. Only a judge will tell us.
6: Mercurdy sent a letter to Smith demanding she stop her fall referendum and respect Section 35 of the Constitution instead of suggesting it should change. Chief Alan Adam of the Athabasca Chipewyan First Nation says Smith is being controlled by the separatists, so she should resign. Michelle Bellefontaine, CBC News, Edmonton.
4: In a statement, Sam Blackett, a spokesperson for Premier Smith, said the referendum question does not trigger any duty to consult, and the government trusts that Albertans will freely and openly debate the question and ultimately make the right decision for our province. The provincial government is responding to questions and concerns about new identification cards for Albertans. It will begin issuing them as of July 2nd. The 3-in-1 cards will combine driver's licenses with healthcare cards and will also include a citizenship marker. There are worries the marker could lead to discrimination. Dale Nally is the Minister of Service Alberta and Red Tape Reduction. He says the idea is to make it easier for people applying for services by providing another option for those who may not have their birth certificates.
8: There's many Albertans that have lost it. They can't find it. And when they come in and they apply for these benefits, they're told, you know, you have to go back and get your birth certificate first. And these benefits are things like AISH, Alberta Student Aid, Income Support, Alberta Adult Health Benefit, PDD.
4: Nally says the new ID cards are part of a larger rebranding that includes updated license plates and highway signs. Big city mayors are making their pitch to the federal government from Edmonton today, urging it to invest in the country's hollowed-out downtowns at a price. Andrea Hunkar has more.
2: Canada's big city mayors made their big pitch from the podium at the JW Marriott in the heart of downtown Edmonton, where the issue of underinvestment in city cores is hard to ignore. $3.5 billion annually to reduce chronic homelessness by at least half in 4 years. London Mayor Josh Morgan.
9: Well, first off, let's talk about where that $3.5 billion came from. It's the federal government's own strategy to...
10: They're also asking for $30 billion to be restored to the public transit fund.
11: You look back in the 70s and the 80s, that is when the federal government, along with provincial governments, were investing in housing, in those long-term solutions. So
10: Edmonton Mayor Andrew Knack's pitch continued.
11: You do not solve this crisis by any one order of government trying to do it alone. You solve it by all three orders of government coming together.
10: The federal government says it will respond next week. Andrea Hunkar, CBC News, Edmonton.
4: And finally, the RCMP responded to a call today about a van colliding into a Stony Plain daycare. When officers arrived, the children inside were already evacuated and accounted for by staff, police said. One daycare employee was transported to hospital with non-life-threatening injuries. The building near 50th Avenue and 48th Street has since been evacuated due to a gas leak. In the initial news release, RCMP said the driver of the van had been taken into custody. In an update, police say he was never taken into custody, but was taken to hospital by EMS and accompanied by an RCMP officer. Police are asking the public to avoid the area of 48th Street and 50th Avenue. To 51st Avenue. A recent release says the area should be open up shortly. And Jessica, that's a look at your local and provincial news.
0: Let's get an update on that weather.
4: Right now in Edmonton, we're sitting at 15 degrees tonight. Showers ending late this evening, then clearing. There is a risk of a thunderstorm this evening as well. Fog patches developing overnight. A bit of wind tonight as well, up to 40 kilometers an hour, becoming light later tonight and a low of 9 degrees.
0: And today on the show, we are talking about physical books versus e-readers. What's your preference?
4: I at one point I did have an e-reader and I was making my way through a lot of books, but my pet peeve, and maybe it's changed because this was a long time ago. This was like 10 years ago. A lot of the books that I would get had spelling mistakes or grammar or just punctuation issues. So it bothered me and then I stopped using it. So I've now reverted back to physical books.
0: My gosh.
4: Yeah, I don't know. Maybe it was just an issue when they first started becoming more popular.
0: And starting to digitize that.
4: Yeah, and starting to digitize it. So yeah, there were definitely some weird punctuation in some of the books, but yeah.
0: That's interesting. I also, we had an interview a little while back. I remember talking about changing actual things in the book. So actually trying to modernize them.
4: Oh,
0: so
4: yeah.
0: Something that maybe said YouTube or another platform before now says TikTok.
4: Yeah.
0: So it gives the publishers the ability to make those editorial changes later.
4: Yeah.
0: Yeah, interesting.
4: No. So I would prefer a digital copy. Even as a newsreader, I print off my scripts. I don't read them off the screen. I can't do it.
0: Yeah, I get it. Thanks for sharing that.
4: No worries.
0: 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You can let us know whether you like physical books or e-readers. I will say, because everyone is kind of poo-pooing a little bit on the e-readers, you can change the size of the text, which is very helpful. You can change the way that everything looks on it. You can change the lighting on the screen.
3: Yeah, tailor it to your...
0: Yeah, it is really... preferences. I mean, it's amazing that you can do that.
3: Mm-hmm.
0: What's happening in traffic?
3: Very busy. We're right in the middle of it here now with rush hour. So we're seeing quite a bit of traffic here just outside our studios on 100th. And it is pretty busy in both directions here out of the downtown on River Valley Road, as well as across the James McDonald Bridge. And so you will be running into a bit of a slowdown there. Lots of volume getting south across the high level and then onto 109th Street to White Ave. So lots of volume making its way through there. Also out of the downtown, westbound Stony Plain Road. Haven't seen this for a while, but quite a bit of traffic there between 121 and then all the way almost to about 140th. So you may run into a bit of a slowdown there, about a 10-minute delay. Grote Road is in good shape. Also on the commuters right now, just a little bit of volume in the southeast, northwest and northeast. The west side is actually pretty good if you're coming off of Yellowhead and trying to get south onto the Henday, and lots of traffic heading west. It's moving on the white mud, but things slow between about the overpass at 106 all the way past Rainbow Valley Bridge, coming the other direction eastbound, seeing a little bit of a slowdown around the curve there, but traffic is moving pretty smoothly through that spot. If you are on the roads and you come across some delays, pound 740 is the number. 587-336-2929 is our text line.
0: When Chef Doreen Pry was a teenager, she and her friend spent many a weekend picking cherries. Today, she's using cherries in savory dishes and also some things that are sweet. Hey, Doreen.
12: Hi, Jessica. How are you?
0: I'm good. I just finished some cherries. So I want to know, how do you?
12: You did.
0: I did. They were delicious. How do you pick the best cherry?
12: Yeah, so the way to pick cherries, like you mentioned, I went cherry picking with my friends. We always had a blast, you know, and that's kind of nice. So what you want to look for is a deep color, a glossy skin, and green stems, and a firm texture, right? If you see a brown stem or like little soft spot or a wrinkled skin, you kind of think, oh yeah, they've seen better days. They're probably a little softer. They're still okay if you want to make a jam or whatever, right? But if you want to just have a nice, fresh cherry you want to use on your recipes or eat just like what you did is perfect for it.
0: So what are some of the more common cherry types that we see here?
12: So the ones you can see or what most people say, oh yes, that sounds really familiar, is like a Bing cherry, right? Like I feel like everybody has heard about a Bing cherry. They're very rich and sweet in flavor. They have your classic cherry taste. I mean, you eat them fresh or in fruit salads. Cherry clafoutis is also a classic in French cooking or like in simple tarts, even for grilling. They are really great. So then you have your Rainier cherries. You know, they seem like very, very common. They're very sweet, very delicate, almost honey-like. You can eat them fresh on a cheese board. They're really nice, also in salads. And if you just want them in no-cooked desserts. And then, of course, our sour cherries. They are bright and tart and vibrant. And they will be used in classic cherry pies and some crisps or cobblers or jams or syrups. My daughter's name is Adeline. And I bought some organic cherries the other day because they had a name, Sweet Adeline. So I thought that was kind of cute, and maybe I can encourage her to eat the cherries. So, but you know, there's so many varieties out there, but I feel like these ones are the most common ones.
0: I'm going to look out for the Sweet Adeline ones too. Let's start with an appetizer that uses cherries. What do you have for us?
12: Yes, for sure, for sure. So I thought, you know, a nice little crostini. So you get your favorite bread, like a baguette or something, and then put a little olive oil on, some salt and pepper, and then get them all, like either you toast them in your frying pan or in the oven till they're nice and crispy. You always want to cut them thin. Then you take some fresh burrata, nice cherries, cut them in half, take the pit out, of course, the basil, and then you warm up some honey, infuse it with a little thyme and some salt, and drizzle this right over. It's a nice little appetizer when you have a couple of friends coming over, you know, you have a glass of wine, and then you have a nice crostini like that, or even in a salad, that's quite nice. If you use a little arugula that has a little sharpness to it, and then the sweet cherries, little creamy goat's cheese, you know, you can get some really nice creamy goat's cheese. I would not use a log. There's some other creamier ones, and some crushed pistachio, a little bit crispy pancetta, and then you make a nice citrus vinaigrette. So all that is really appealing if you think about all the colors there, you know, your cherries and the green of the pistachio, and then all these different flavors. It's just super fun to eat that salad.
0: And I recently found out that we can get lactose-free goat's cheese. So I am
12: perfect.
0: Yes, I can partake in that recipe. So I'm happy
12: now,
0: about
12: there you
0: that.
12: Go. Excellent.
0: Cherries
12: perfect.
0: Cherries and fish. What do you have for us?
12: Yes. So, you know, fish is also a very lovely pairing, actually, with cherries. So you can do a slow-cooked Arctic char, for example, with like a nice little cherry relish. So what you do here, you dice up your cherries, you add a little bit of shallots, cut them really, really fine, and then you add a little lemon zest and a touch of lemon juice, some fresh tarragon, chop that up, a little olive oil and salt, and then you have your Arctic char. You can also grill your Arctic char and then put that on the side. It's really, really delicious. So those cherries and the tarragon, they work in a beautiful arrangement of these savory components. And then a grilled tuna also works really, really well. So because the cherries can take on so many different flavors, again, take half the cherries, pit them, and then add a little bit of ponzu, some fresh grated ginger, and some green onions. And then just give that tuna just a little grill mark and take it off, and then put that little cherry ponzu deliciousness next to it, and give this a whirl and see how you like it.
0: You had me at ponzu. Now that we're at the grill, what else do you want to make?
12: So, again, cherries work really, really well with grilled meat. And so, for example, grilled pork, like pork loin, pork chop, all those kind of things work really well. So you can make a nice cherry chutney. So what you do here is you start off with your shallots, saute them up in some olive oil. You add your cherries to that, again, pit it. Then you add, and this is again, something really, if your cherries get a little bit, they are not on the freshest side, what we talked about in the beginning, when they're a little wrinkly and so on, and you don't want to eat them fresh anymore. This is a perfect recipe to use them up. So you add your cherries, you saute them up a little bit with the shallots, you add some apple cider vinegar, a touch of brown sugar, and let that all like kind of caramelize, add some ground ginger, some ground coriander, and a little bit of fresh thyme, and then slowly cook that in. You can also add a tiny touch of white wine, just so you get a nice little chutney, and then you serve that with grilled pork. And because grilled pork is so fatty, it helps with something fresh and vibrant, to set that off a little bit. So that's really, really fun to eat. And then something else you can do, and I know Father's Day is coming up, so if you want to do something a little bit different and you're planning on doing some ribs, that's also kind of fun to do if you do a cherry barbecue sauce. It's a little different, but again, really, really tasty. So you start off with your onion, saute this nicely up, add a little garlic, a little touch of salt, you add your tomato paste in there. What I really like is a little bit of port wine, makes that really nice and glossy. You add some balsamic vinegar, a little apple cider vinegar. So you always want to work with these very acidic and very gentle sweet notes. So once this is all kind of cooking slightly off and it gets nice and syrupy, you add a little maple syrup, you add your cherries, maybe a touch of chicken stock, some fresh rosemary and thyme. And because we are making a barbecue sauce, we are adding a little bit of smoked paprika and a little bit of chili. And then we are going to simmer that really slowly on like a low heat until everything breaks down. And then at the very end, I honestly like a little touch of Dijon. You can also add a little bit of ketchup in there if you like that. And then again, you check your seasoning. You can leave it as chunky as you want, or you can also blend it and get it a little smoother. And if you really want it super glossy, at the very end, you add a couple little cold butter cubes in there, and that makes everything a bit more glossier and looks maybe a little bit more appealing, but it's very delicious. And then, yes, sorry. Yes.
0: Oh, no, I just want to hear, because of course your recipes are much more complex than mine. What is the finishing touch there?
12: So, and then, you know, it also works really well if you like your grilled chicken, right? And you want to do a little cherry salsa. And that, again, that goes nicely into a little Mexican theme here. So just your salsa recipe. But here you're just going to add your diced cherries. You take your red onions, your jalapeno, little lime juice, fresh cilantro, some olive oil and salt, and you're going to mix that. So instead of using tomato, you use cherries here. And you will see it's going to be super delicious on your grilled chicken. Going to change your whole game about cherries, and maybe you feel more comfortable using cherries in savory dishes and not just making a pie, you know, which is also tasty, don't get me wrong. But so I hope everybody feels inspired for our little cherry today.
0: Well, we're not cherry picking, I'll say that. Thank you for the story.
12: Absolutely. Thank you very much, Jessica.
0: Doreen Pry is Radioactive Chef.
3: Good afternoon, everyone. Min Darwal with a traffic update for you. If you're in the northwest in the industrial area there along 170th Street and 118th Avenue, appears to be a collision that is affecting the flow of northbound traffic along 170th to 118, as well as folks who are traveling westbound on 118th Avenue towards that intersection. So seeing a bit of a slowdown there for a couple of those directions, not far from there on the Anthony Hendy coming off of the Yellowhead and south along that stretch through the interchange at Stony Plain. Pretty busy right now. Not far from there, 178th Street, also slow between 95th and 87th Ave. That's southbound. And quite a bit of traffic heading south along 170th, just past the mall there towards the intersection and through all of that LRT construction at 87th Avenue.
0: Thank you for that, Min. Well, millions of Canadians will catch a cold this summer, but these warm weather viruses don't mimic winter sniffles. They actively target the gut instead. Joining us with the latest science on seasonal bugs, mucus myths, and how hormones dictate how we feel, aka is the man cold real, is Dr. Iris Gorfinkel. She is a family physician and a clinical researcher, as well as our medical columnist. Hi, doctor.
13: A warm hello to you.
0: So winter and summer colds, they're not the same thing?
13: They're actually different. So in the winter, rhinoviruses, RSV, and influenza rule. They're just better at replicating in cool, dry air. Come warmer temperatures, enteroviruses cause more cords because they are better suited to warm and humid conditions. The virus that causes COVID hasn't quite settled into a predictable pattern, but it has caused summer waves every year since the pandemic began. Now, colds in the winter tend to stay in our nose and throat, while summer colds often add nausea, vomiting, cramping, and diarrhea to the mix. That's because they're wired to survive stomach acid and are better at infecting the gut lining. For healthy people, the odds of landing in a hospital are about 1 in 100, less than that, but the risk does go up for infants, older adults, and people with chronic conditions.
0: What about something we're talking about year-round, the supposed man cold, man flu? Does it exist, and do women and men actually respond different to these types of viruses?
13: Yeah, so man flu is kind of the idea that when men get a cold, they feel sicker and act more helpless. But research over the past few years has found it's actually women who report worse cold symptoms. Check out this study from the Journal of Infectious Diseases. How they got this past the Ethics Committee, I shall never know, but scientists deliberately infected healthy young people with an influenza virus. And it turns out women had more symptoms and felt crummier than the men. The reason might be the immune cells in females are faster at detecting viruses and bacteria. We tend to release more chemical signals that trigger inflammation and make more antibodies in response to both viruses and vaccines. The reason may have to do with our having two X chromosomes instead of just one like men have. We also have estrogen on our side. Cells just don't turn out as many virus particles during an infection in the presence of estrogen. That's according to a study from Johns Hopkins. It also stimulates antibody production. Now, maybe that explains why we're 40% more likely to experience long COVID and autoimmune conditions like rheumatoid arthritis.
0: Men, though, also have estrogen and testosterone. So how are they working to create those different immune responses?
13: Well, men do have estrogen, but their levels aren't nearly as high as in premenopausal females. As for testosterone, it actually does the opposite. Instead of helping fight viral infections, it suppresses the immune system. It dampens the activity of immune cells. It lowers the body's inflammatory response. Now, high testosterone levels leave men more vulnerable to viral replication. And that can make the common cold hit a bit harder. So in that sense, the science backs up man flu. But it doesn't help that men tend to take fewer precautions altogether to avoid getting sick in the first place. They're less likely to wear a mask. Men don't tend to wash their hands as often as women. And they're more likely to smoke, drink alcohol, and postpone seeking medical care.
0: Okay, man or woman, though, universal thing is this idea of congestion. So why do these viruses cause so much mucus? And then the color of the mucus, what does that mean?
13: Well, repeat after me. Mucus is our friend.
0: Mucus is our friend.
13: At least most of the time.
0: Okay.
13: There you go. Every wet surface on our body, from the inside of our mouth, our gut, all the way down to our lungs, it is covered in mucus. It traps viruses and physically blocks them from invading our cells. Tiny hair-like cilia in our nose are constantly pushing secretions backwards so we can swallow them, where the virus gets killed by stomach acid. The virus we inhale gets pushed upward by this same conveyor belt so we can cough it out. But when we're fighting a cold, the mucus changes. Immune cells called neutrophils fight cold viruses using a chemical that contains iron. And when neutrophils die in battle, that iron gets released, which, what do you know, turns mucus yellow or green. Now, that's often mistaken for a bacterial infection. It is not a sign that antibiotics are needed. It's just how our immune system does its job.
0: And what about science and these natural remedies? Remind us of what your field says about those kind of things.
13: Well, whether it's summer or winter, I'll give you three reliable go-tos.
0: Okay.
13: The first is zinc lozenges. they can reduce how long a cold lasts by as much as 2 days. But they've got to be started within 24 hours from the time symptoms begin or they're unlikely to work. Here's a second go-to. 1 tablespoon of honey straight up. It helps coughs become less severe and less frequent. That's according to Harvard Health. Just don't give it to infants under 1 year of age because of the risk of botulism.
0: Okay.
13: Finally, sterile nasal saline sprays. These flush out viruses, thin stubborn mucus, and reduce nasal swelling. Just don't use tap water because that could carry tiny amoebas up the smell nerve into the brain and cause a deadly infection. So what doesn't work to reduce cold symptoms? Echinacea, garlic, vitamin C, and vitamin D. And as usual, the list of what works is short, while the list of snake oils is endless.
0: Doctor, appreciate all this. Thank you.
13: Many thanks for having me.
0: Dr. Iris Gorfinkel is our medical columnist. 6 minutes now to 5 o'clock. This is Radioactive.
14: This week on Key of A, we're celebrating Pride by showcasing some of the top musical talent from Alberta's 2S LGBTQ plus community. You'll hear tracks from artists like Hayden McHugh, Dorje and the Lovely Lovies Fam, Mariel Buckley, and Ray Spoon. 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Let's jump into one of this week's tracks, Zenon, So Fine.

0: Zenon with So Fine. Perhaps you're into that if you also like the UK artist Ray. You can tune into the Key of A with Tariq Robinson Saturday at 4 p.m. on CBC Radio 1 for music just like that, as well as Sunday at 10:42 p.m. over on CBC Music.
1: Good afternoon, everybody. A quick update on the traffic. If you're coming out of the downtown, it's not a good time to be leaving the downtown because it's very busy. All routes looking like they're dealing with a ton of volume at the moment. Eastbound across the James McDonald, very busy to Strathern and River Valley Road, almost backed up to 105th Street. It is clear across the high level, so that's good news. And if you're heading out of the downtown to the north, 101 Street and 97th, both good options, but 97th, a bit of a bottleneck there towards 118th Avenue this afternoon. And that collision on 170th towards 118th Avenue. Still slow for traffic heading northbound towards that intersection. Westbound on the avenue has recovered. And the Anthony Hendy on the west side seeing quite a bit of volume coming off of the Yellowhead.
0: Thank you for that, Min. Stephanie, what's coming up in the local news?
2: Canadian mayors say they have a national plan to amp up vibrancy in downtowns across Canada, but it's going to take billions of federal dollars to do it. I'll have more on that at 5:30.
0: And if people are spending time in downtown, well, luckily they haven't been rained on yet.
1: Yeah, they're probably looking up at the sky and wondering if it's going to happen. It hasn't yet. 15 degrees right now, some wind out of the south, 5 kilometers an hour. Tonight down to a low of 9 and some showers and a risk of a thunderstorm this evening.
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7: I'm Martina Fitzgerald. The government's strategy for AI includes protecting against online risks. Ottawa acknowledges that trusting the technology will be one hurdle for Canadians. Another is that all that technology requires energy, with Alberta becoming the hub for data centers. That's coming up on Your World Tonight.
8: From CBC News, The World This Hour, I'm Kaz Boivin. Prime Minister Mark Carney has revealed his strategy to help Canada keep up with AI.
9: Prosperity and sovereignty in the age of AI belong to those nations that can build, adopt, and govern AI on their own terms. Nations that encourage the deployment of AI to make the lives of their citizens better. And to that end, we're pleased to launch Canada's new AI for All strategy.
8: Ottawa will invest $2 billion to help Canadians and businesses make the most out of the technology. Measures include free AI literacy training, support to create 250,000 new jobs, and promises to strengthen safeguards against online harm and data breaches. Opposition Deputy Leader Melissa Lantzman says the document lacks specifics.
10: There is no details in this strategy about privacy, about security, about how to keep Canadians safe. We look forward to seeing those details, but if the government's past behavior or the government's future behavior is predicated on its past behavior, we're not optimistic about security and privacy here.
8: NDP MP Don Davies also says he's skeptical pushing AI adoption will create more jobs. Alberta Premier Danielle Smith says she does not need to consult First Nations before holding a referendum on whether to hold a referendum on separating from Canada. Alberta's Treaty 8 First Nations chiefs disagree. Julia Wong has more.
11: We have very serious concerns about the referendum.
12: Treaty 8 Grand Chief Trevor Mercredi is doubling down on his opposition to Alberta's separatism referendum question. He and other chiefs outlined their grave concerns about the impact of separation on treaty rights, saying trust has fundamentally been broken between the province and First Nations. In an open letter to the Premier, the chiefs point out that two courts have ruled their Indigenous rights have been violated, and they're demanding the province stop the referendum. And Mercredi says all options are on the table.
11: We'll take a look at all avenues. That means stopping industry. That means maybe going out on the highways. That maybe means doing what we need to do to be heard on this issue of separation.
12: Mercredi says work will be done to mobilize nations to vote and says he's open to working with other groups opposed to separation. Julia Wong, CBC News, Edmonton.
8: Hezbollah has rejected the latest ceasefire deal between Israel and Lebanon. The two countries confirmed the agreement yesterday, but the militant group was not party to the talks. It's refusing to end its attacks until Israeli forces withdraw completely from Lebanon. Canada's starting goalkeeper for the FIFA World Cup has been revealed, Quebec's Maxime Crépeau. Jay Turnbull has the details.
13: Besides the health status of Canadian star and team captain Alphonso Davies, the biggest question heading into the World Cup was who would be between the pipes. Maxime Crépeau and Dane St. Clair have had their ups and downs over the past few seasons, and neither was able to force the coach's hand. Until now.
14: A home World Cup will happen once in our lifetime. And so very exciting with everything going on. And I can't wait for the whistle to blow and just go.
13: Crépeau plays for Orlando City in the MLS. This should have been his second World Cup. He broke his leg just a few weeks before the 2022 edition and had to be replaced.
14: What I'm proud of is that I was always able to come back from moments, whether good or bad. I was able to see what's next, what's in front of me.
13: Team Canada has one final tune-up game. They'll face Ireland tomorrow night in Montreal. Then all the attention turns to the team's World Cup opener in Toronto on June 12th. Jay Turnbull, CBC News, Montreal.
8: Canadian fans of the Aurora Borealis should look up tonight. Scientists say intense sun activity could make the northern lights visible across wide areas of the country. The Aurora is hard to predict, however, but if you want to find out if you're in a good spot once the sun sets, you can try apps like Aurora Now or the Aurora Forecast, which is on the U.S. National Oceanic and Atmospheric Administration's website. That is your World This Hour. 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

0: Hi, Edmonton. Thanks for joining us here on Radioactive. It's Thursday, June the 4th. I'm Jessica Ng. How to have conversations about politics without the polarization.
1: Someone has to be the adult. Someone has to be the diplomat. Someone has to be the one who takes a breath or takes a pause and says that they want to try to diffuse instead of rushing to judgment.
0: We'll speak to the new leader for the Peter Lougheed School of Politics and Democracy at the U of A. But first, we hear from Treaty 8 chiefs on their call to call down the separation referendum.
2: Hi there, everyone. Mindara Wall with a look at your weather forecast for this Thursday afternoon. 15 degrees is our current temperature. Winds out of the south, 6 kilometers an hour. Humidity, 80% and falling. And then tonight, we're heading down to a low of 9. There's some showers, risk of a shower, potential thunderstorm this evening. That wind also might pick up anywhere from 20 gusting to 40. So we're getting a bit of everything tonight, but that wind will dissipate here into the evening.
0: Thank you for that, Min. Stephanie Cram has a look at the local news. Hi, Stephanie.
3: Hello. Alberta is rolling out new ID cards and driver's licenses next month. The new cards will include your personal health care number and a citizenship marker. I'll have more on that at 5:30.
0: Thank you for that. Min, let's get an update on what has been a busy afternoon.
2: Yeah, just some volume issues here in the downtown core, but good news is things, are moving. Traffic is flowing. Eastbound on 97th Avenue through Rossdale there and across to James McDonald is particularly slow. It looks like it might be about a 20-minute delay, so there might be an issue with a vehicle before you get across the bridge. So that is causing probably the longest delay in the city at the moment. Westbound on the White Mud might be giving it a run for its money because things backed up there to the 106th Street overpass. So traffic backed up to that spot. But the good news is no collisions or any stalls there, just a little lane reduction and speed reduction as you get closer to the overpass at 122. That will take you a little bit of time to get through. Potential collision here in the southeast, 50th Street coming off of the White Mud heading westbound towards 50th, just on the exit ramp there. So watch out for that. Things backing up on that exit ramp onto the White Mud and a couple other collisions in that area in the industrial park just a little north of there along 17th Street towards the intersection at 76th Ave. Looks like north and southbound affected as well as eastbound on the avenue and also on Sherwood Park Freeway if you're heading looks like east on Y Road. So as you get off of the freeway there get onto Y Road towards the intersection at Range Road 233, potential collision causing a slowdown in that spot. If you're on the roads this afternoon and you come across some delays, pound 740 is our number here. 587-336-2929 is the text line.
0: Today, Treaty 8 chiefs held a news conference in Ottawa asking Alberta Premier Danielle Smith to call off this fall's referendum question on separation. They say there has been an absence of formal consultation with Indigenous groups and that the province has shirked its duty to consult. They also say there was a lack of consultation on the recent pipeline memorandum of understanding.

0: Alberta and Canada. And when we talk about, you know, protecting Alberta and Canada, it's not necessarily that we're here to protect Alberta and Canada. We're here to be to protect our people and our rights, our treaty rights here in Treaty 8 First Nations of Alberta. And what that means is Canada and Alberta are protected under those rights as well. So when we're pushing for the protection of our treaty, it's actually protecting Canada and Alberta. So when we're pushing these issues forward, it's important to understand exactly what we're doing here, and our concerns are being heard. There can be no decisions about Alberta separating without consultation and consent of our First Nations. There has to be a process put place. There has to be records taken. There has to be consent. All of those things have never happened. There is so many foundational issues in play here that it's hard for the Alberta to separate from Canada. We understand that. We understand that the discussion of the Constitution being opened up to remove some of our rights is a real issue to us, a very grave issue. And why it's an issue is because it's a human rights issue. Section 35 protects us as who we are. And it's important for us to understand what Section 35 and the treaty rights are here in Alberta. This is not just an Alberta question. It's a national constitutional issue that affects all Canadians. We will be asking Canada to reinforce the Clarity Act when it comes to this referendum and this question on the clarity of this question, of these questions being brought forward. We will be using all legal avenues to protect ourselves. We'll be doing what we need to do as treaty peoples to protect our treaty people. The trust is fundamentally ruined here in Alberta when it comes to First Nations in the province of Alberta, but not just our people, many others as well. When these questions are brought forward in such a manner that is against many of our Albertans here and our First Nations, we have deep concern. We have been trying to address this issue of non-confidence with the UCP government over time, and it seems as if they feel that the relationship with our First Nations people is not important. The treaties extend beyond Alberta's borders, and for that reason, it's a real issue because it inhibits our rights. So when we say that we'll take a look at all avenues, that means stopping industry. That means maybe going out on the highways. That maybe means doing what we need to do to be heard in this on this issue of separation.
1: That was Grand Chief of Treaty 8 First Nations Trevor McCurdy speaking today in Ottawa. 11 minutes now after 5 o'clock, you're listening to Radioactive here on CBC Radio 1. I'm Jessica Ng. A little closer to us here at CBC Edmonton. In fact, across the street from us in Churchill Square, Beer Fest days are here. It's the first time the Edmonton International Beer Festival has moved outdoors. And for the next 6 days, there will be a lot of beer, but also a lot of arts, fashion, and family fun. Radioactive's Shane Clausen caught up with festival founder Sean Farmer earlier today.
2: Edmonton Beer Fest days, they're here. They've taken over Churchill Square. Just for people who don't know out there, what is Edmonton Beer Fest Days?
3: What we got here is a beer festival that is all ages. It's the celebration of culture, family, friends, and obviously we've got lots of great beverages and food here.
2: Just for the beer enthusiasts out there, you know, what type of beers are here and what can people try? What can people expect?
3: We have the usual selection that people have become familiar with Beer Fest, where we've got like anywhere from to 100 different types of beers. We're featuring daily a certain beer to make sure that they're highlighted amongst the sea of other ones. We've also got what's called the Rare Beer Tour, which happens throughout the week. And then all obviously ciders and meads and a few other assortments.
2: There's something kind of for everyone's palate.
3: You've got it. We've even got kombucha.
2: Interesting. So let's kind of go back to the family perspective of this, because it sounds like there's a lot to do for family here. You guys have a stage set up there. You have, I think there's an inflatable playpen over there too. So could you kind of just explain to me what there is all to do for the family?
3: We have children's programming throughout the week, which means we have magicians, we have contortionists, sword swallowers. What you've got over there in the inflatable is actually a Nerf game where you chase each other around and shoot each other with Nerf darts. And then just a family-centric area, which is just an area to sit down and spend time with the

0: kids.
1: I heard there's also a partnership with Art of Motion and Western Canadian Fashion Week. Could you touch on that a little?
0: Yeah, absolutely. So every day we have Western Canada's Fashion Week that's going to be doing presentations and runway shows, some of which are all ages, other which are a little bit more adult. They happen periodically throughout each day.
1: Is this the first time in a big event like this has happened where there's just all these businesses and organizations coming together?
0: Different versions of this have existed, but like to this scale and in this setting, it's the first time for sure.
1: Where did the idea come from?
0: I started Beer Fest in Edmonton 20-some years ago, and I mean, it's progressed from the party where it was just, you know, a few friends and bands and beers, and went from the over in Dinwiddie Lounge to different venues across the city, and then it's sort of, you know, a natural progression of what has been a fairly, you know, usual occurrence in Edmonton into, you know, a large-scale festival, which, you know, includes the whole family.
1: What have you made about how the entire, like, at least all the local beer vendors and just other organizations have been able to come together to kind of have this big celebration for the next 6 days?
0: Bringing all the local beer guys together, it looks a little different than what you're used to. It's the progression of turning what used to be a trade show into an actual festival. So the beers are here, but, not, you know, the breweries are operating their breweries. So, like, it looks a little different than what you're used to seeing, but all the good beers are here and all the right products are here. And all the right representation will end up periodically poking their heads in to celebrate with us. But yeah, it's the natural progression of what you have seen before into the large-scale festival that we're bringing to you.
1: As the guy in charge of organizing this, what are you most looking forward to for the next 6 days?
0: You know what? I'm really looking forward to having a beer after.
1: I like that answer. Since you're talking beer, well, what beer do you recommend people try?
0: You know what? There's some great stuff on site. I really like the Fox Hill Cider that we brought. Then we've got the guys from New Level Brewing over in Calgary that are going to be here, as well as there was a Belgian beer that I saw earlier that was peeking its head out of a box at me. So a pretty good variety for anyone and everyone, including the non-alcoholic stuff that's here.
1: For just anyone looking to check out the festival over the next 6 days, what should they know? What are the hours and where do they got to go to get here?
0: Yeah, absolutely. So we're in Sir Winston Churchill Square right downtown. It might be the easiest access point in all of the city for public transit. So LRT and or buses. It is an outdoor venue and it's free to get in. So, you know, the barrier of entry is basically nothing. So you can poke your head in, you can walk around, you can sample, and or you can just poke your head in and then cruise through. We are 11 a.m. to 11 p.m.
1: Sean, thank you so much for this. All the best and have fun with the week.
0: Thanks for having me.
2: That's CBC's Shane Clausing speaking with Sean Farmer. Sean is the founder and director of Edmonton Beer Fest Days. That happens today through Tuesday at Churchill Square. Starts at 11 in the morning, goes to 11 at night, and should be a good time.
3: Mm-hmm. As long as you stay dry, and hopefully that does happen for them. Right now, if you're on 75th Street, looks like there's quite a bit of volume in both directions here, north and south, and maybe been a little bit of train pain that caused some of that delay, but yeah, just to know that southbound, pretty busy, so too is northbound traffic towards 63rd or Argyle at this moment, coming out of the downtown, dealing with an issue just on the other side, it looks like, of James McDonald Bridge, just east, bound traffic backed up quite a ways here. It does look like it is improving, so that's good, but if you're coming off of the Walterdale or River Valley Road and heading up Rossdale Road towards the intersection at 97th, know that there is a little bit of volume and traffic in that spot. Busy westbound on Stony Plain Road as well, coming out of the downtown through 124th Street there and heading towards the West End. So you will see maybe a little bit of a slowdown through that spot. And 149th Street southbound to 87th Avenue, also seeing some volume at this hour, maybe about a 10-minute delay there for folks.
2: Thank you for that, man. Coming up to 18 minutes rather after 5 o'clock, and this is Radioactive. BC musician Leroy Stagger plays Festival Place with the Harpoonist and the Axe Murder, another group, on September the 10th. His time on the road inspired this new song, as well as time in Western Canada, Waiting for Summer Rain.

0: Summer Rain, a song by Leroy Stagger. It's from his new album, Pilgrimage. He plays Festival Place on September the 10th. 22 minutes after 5 o'clock, this is Radioactive here on CBC Radio 1. In the fall, the U of A opened the Peter Lougheed School of Politics and Democracy. Today, Jitan Da Silva was announced as its inaugural executive director. She has decades of diplomatic and government experience and helped negotiate CUSMA and the Canada Free Trade Agreement. Jitan, welcome and congratulations on your new role.
1: Thank you, and thanks for having me on the show.
0: What have you heard from others since this news was made public today?
1: Lots of congratulatory messages, which is really lovely. And I think an excitement that the school's really going to start to take off.
0: What are the goals of the Peter Lougheed School of Politics and Democracy?
1: Really fundamentally at its core, it is to help students and professionals learn to talk to one another, to really help to minimize polarization, to encourage pluralism, and to teach people the skills to keep the conversation going, even when it's hard, even when you disagree, and to encourage positive engagement in our democracy.
0: How do you do that when we are in such polarizing times?
1: Well, I think people have to learn to get comfortable with having uncomfortable conversations. So it is teaching people the skills they need to listen actively and to remain curious, to not rush to judgment. And I think also to understand the complexity of the issues that we're dealing with. You know, the world is less and less black and white. And, you know, every complex issue has multiple options, multiple variables and different ways people can win and lose. So I think it's, you know, remaining curious and enough, long enough to understand the complexities of the challenge and just appreciate that people can still be good people, even if they want different outcomes.
0: When you speak about those principles, it's clear that you have a lot of experience in the realms of international and intergovernmental relations. Can you tell us a bit about some of that work?
1: Yeah, so I started off as a diplomat in Canada's Foreign Service. I spent almost 15 years doing that. I was a specialist in Canada-US relations. I served twice in the United States in that capacity. Then I moved home to Alberta, and I was the Deputy Minister of International and Intergovernmental Relations. So in that job, you help navigate Alberta's relationship with other provinces, territories, and Ottawa, which is obviously a very useful skill these days. And then I went back to Washington. I was Alberta's representative there under the first Trump administration, which is a very unique and challenging time. And then my last job in government was CEO of the Canada Energy Regulator, which is the national regulator of pipelines and power lines. And people have very big opinions when it comes to pipelines, lots of stakeholders. So again, lots of use in that job for my diplomatic and negotiating skills.
0: Now, we mentioned that you were part of CUSMA negotiations. Trade talks for the next iteration of CUSMA just started. So what do you think Canada should be trying to achieve with this new deal?
1: Well, I think we need to protect what's really important to us. And I think we also need to try to drive to protect the deal that we already have. We've heard very clearly from the U.S. administration that they are focused on higher tariffs. And that's not something that is in Canada's interest. We currently have the best deal when it comes to free trade with the United States, where about 90% of our goods enter the U.S. tariff-free. So trying to figure out how to preserve that access while also not giving too much on the other side. We know the U.S. is keenly interested in our energy and critical minerals in particular. So trying to strike the right balance that understands the importance of the integrated North American market, the importance of the fact that the U.S. is the world's largest economy and being close by is a real advantage, while also making sure that we're protecting ownership and decision-making over the things that really matter to us.
0: What do you make of the fact that Mexico was engaged in trade talks with the states first this time around?
1: Well, Mexico was taking a very different approach to the Trump administration. You may recall that Canada and China were the two countries that went ahead with retaliatory tariffs when President Trump first took office and slapped the world with tariffs, and Mexico took a different approach. So they've been trying, I think, sort of a keep calm and carry on type of approach, kind of stay under the radar. And of course, the issues between the U.S. and Mexico are different than the issues between the U.S. and Canada. So, you know, I think what Mexico is doing is working for them. And I think, you know, the difference is that Canada has taken an approach to really assert the fact that we know that we have things that are important to the U.S. economy. And so, you know, first we tried being conciliatory and giving on a few items. And when that didn't work, I think now we're holding firm and just demonstrating to the U.S. that, you know that we have a strong hand coming to this table and we're going to hold out for a deal that makes sense for us.
0: How could Alberta be affected by a new trade deal with the states?
1: So Alberta's better positioned than some other provinces and territories in Canada. We're seeing, you know, President Trump really does love tariffs, and so he keeps trying different mechanisms, everything from blanket tariffs, this newest approach, which is a 10% tariff for using goods made with forced labor. But also he applies these sectoral tariffs in areas that the sectoral tariffs are not protected by the CUSMA, and Alberta's much better protected in that regard, just when we think about the things we sell to the United States. Of course, we know that our number one export is energy in all of its forms. Of course, a lot of agriculture projects as well, but on the energy side, we're quite well protected. So, you know, as we see this shift from blanket tariffs to sectoral tariffs, Alberta will feel better than some other parts of Canada. But of course, we'd like to preserve that zero tariff access for all of Canada for as long as possible.
0: And how much of that are you going to be bringing it to the students and the school? What's your vision for the school moving forward?
1: Well, I think really, you know, what excites me about this job is the opportunity to actually be back in the arena and have a hand in trying to save democracy, which is no small feat, right? This opportunity to work with students and give them the skills they need to have these difficult conversations, to understand the complexity of democracy so that they can engage in a meaningful way, and then also to expand from there to give, you know, training to people that are mid-career or other professionals, and really just with this opportunity to help people to engage constructively in democracy. We're certainly seeing what's happening in the United States, and typically what happens in the U.S., we have echoes of it here in Canada. So learning that from the lessons about what we're seeing in the U.S. now and deciding that we want to take a different path. So I really hope that the school becomes a leading light when it comes to this ability to really have these opportunities to have meaningful conversations, to not rush to judgment, to let different perspectives come forward and to still move forward constructively.
0: That's great advice for everyone. Jatin, thanks for joining us this afternoon, and congrats again.
1: Thank you so much. Have a great day.
0: You too. That's Jatin Da Silva, the inaugural leader of the Peter Lougheed School of Politics and Democracy at the University of Alberta. She starts in that role in July.
2: Good afternoon, everyone. If you're on the Anthony Henday in the northeast, heading north there towards the interchange at the Yellowhead, there has been a collision there. Looks like things are starting to clear up, but there might be still a little bit of a delay as you head north and head towards that interchange. That's where the slowdown starts. And then it does improve as you get closer to the exit at Orem Road. So something to keep in mind if you're on the Henday in the northeast.
0: And weather-wise, I'm still waiting for those clouds to break.
2: Yeah, right now we are 15 degrees, so we've been holding steady at that temperature. The wind is still coming out of the south, 6 kilometers an hour. I mean, if you go outside and you look at the sky, it does certainly look overcast, and it does look like it could rain. It just hasn't. So we may not see it until this evening. Right now it's showing that we're going to a low of 9 for tonight, and there is a risk of a thunderstorm this evening. Fog patches also developing overnight. That wind coming out of the southeast definitely picking up and being a lot faster than it is now, gusting anywhere from 20 to 40. But it will become light by this evening. And then that overnight low of 9, tomorrow high of 17, and increasing cloudiness. Showers begin early in the afternoon, risk of a thunderstorm in the afternoon as well. So not out of the woods just yet, but Saturday looks like it's going to be the day that'll be the nicest day on the weekend, 19 for a high and sunny.
0: Well, it's pretty good. Mm-hmm. Well, you know what is loving all of this rain? It is the plants in our garden. And our gardening guy, Jim Hole, is going to be here to tell us everything we've wanted to know about vines and how to grow them successfully. It's 5:30. Here's Stephanie Cram with your CBC Edmonton News.
3: Good afternoon. Alberta Premier Daniel Smith says there is no constitutional requirement to consult First Nations before putting a referendum to Albertans this fall. One of the questions deals with the province's potential separation from Canada, and Treaty 8 First Nations chiefs say that constitutes a violation of their treaty rights. As Julia Wong tells us, they say Smith must cancel the plan.
4: We have very serious concerns about the referendum.
5: Treaty 8 Grand Chief Trevor Murcarty is doubling down on his opposition to Alberta's separatism referendum question. He and other chiefs outlined their grave concerns about the impact of separation on treaty rights, saying trust has fundamentally been broken between the province and First Nations. In an open letter to the Premier, the chiefs point out that two courts have ruled their Indigenous rights have been violated, and they're demanding the province stop the referendum. And Murcarty says all options are on the table.
4: We'll take a look at all avenues. That means stopping industry. That means maybe going out on the highways. That maybe means doing what we need to do to be heard on this issue of separation.
5: Mercury says work will be done to mobilize nations to vote and says he's open to working with other groups opposed to separation. Julia Wong, CBC News, Edmonton.
3: Alberta is rolling out new ID cards and driver's licenses this next month. The new cards will include your personal health care number on the back and also has citizenship information on the front. Service Alberta and Red Tape Reduction Minister Dale Nally says the new cards address some of the government's security concerns.
6: One of them was that we have 5 million Albertans, but there's 5.5 million Alberta healthcare cards that are in circulation. And so we wanted to come up with a more secure way. So by putting your healthcare number on the back of your driver's license, it's going to provide more security.
3: Nally says the new cards have 54 security features built in to protect personal information. The $2 million lawsuit filed by former Alberta Law Foundation employees should be dismissed, argues a state of defense filed in Calgary. The breach of contract suit alleges that the employees are entitled to enhanced severance payments that the foundation is refusing to pay. Megan Grant has the latest.
7: In its statement of defense, the Alberta Law Foundation, or ALF, asked the court to dismiss the $2 million lawsuit. It alleges the former executive director and board chair incentivized employees to resign. ALF uses interest from lawyers' trust accounts to fund legal nonprofit work in Alberta. In 2025, the provincial government made legislative changes, which gave it more power over how ALF spends its money and how it's governed. The board then changed its severance policy. If the province took control of ALF, causing employees to resign, they would be entitled to severance payouts between 1 and 2 years, their annual income. Months later, the employees quit. They believed they were entitled to those severance payouts, but ALF refused to pay, leading to the lawsuit. ALF says the former leaders implemented a scheme to damage the foundation. The former chair and executive director called the defendant's allegations without merit and demonstrably false. Megan Grant, CBC News, Calgary.
3: And finally, Canadian mayors say they have a national plan to amp up vibrancy in beleaguered downtowns across Canada, but it's going to take billions of federal dollars to do it. The Big City Mayors Caucus, as they call themselves, made their pitch earlier today in Edmonton as part of their annual Federation of Canadian Municipalities conference. They're asking for more than $33 billion to tackle rampant homelessness, drugs, crime and disorder, while growing the economy, improving public safety and transit, and connecting communities. Mayor Andrew Knack says they're not dumping their city responsibilities on the feds, but actually asking them to step up when it comes to downtown infrastructure like they used to back in the 70s and 80s.
8: This is not uploading. It's just asking for the federal government to do what they used to do long ago, to work in partnership with provincial governments, to work in partnership with municipalities, to take leadership on an issue that needs a coordinated response between all three orders of government. You do not solve this crisis by any one order of government trying to do it alone. You solve it by all three orders of government coming together.
3: The federal government says it will respond by next week. And Jessica, that's a look at your local and provincial news.
9: Let's get an update on the weather.
3: Right now, we're sitting at 15 degrees in Edmonton tonight. Showers ending late this evening, then clearing. A risk of a thunderstorm tonight as well. Fog patches developing overnight. Winds up to 40 kilometers an hour early this evening, and then lightening up later tonight. A low of 9 degrees.
9: Thank you for the update, Stephanie.
3: No problem.
9: Min, it is busy out there.
2: Yeah, it is busy. Looking at a live traffic camera shot here. Whitema Drive, 111th Street, heading to the west. It is bumper to bumper and moving a little slower than normal. That's because there's a collision just past the 111th Street exit. So that is going to slow things down a little further here, traffic-wise. There's a couple of collisions all in and around that spot at the moment, or like in the south, on the south side. If you are coming off of Belgravia, heading west on Fox Drive, it appears to be a collision halfway in the middle part of Fox Drive, so almost to Keeler Road, so just before that. So that's slowing things down for westbound traffic. And closer to us here in the downtown core, not seeing too much backlog, still a little slow westbound River Valley, and it has improved quite significantly here for eastbound traffic across the James McDonald. So you're good to go. You'll just run into a bit of a slowdown there on 98th before you get to Strathern Hill. And that collision that I was talking about on the Anthony Henday over by Clover Bar, that looks like that situation has cleared up. On the north side, you are definitely going to run into a slowdown on 137th Ave heading eastbound towards 82nd Street. Appears to be a collision and a potential issue with a vehicle in and around 87th Street that is causing a little bit of a slowdown there for eastbound traffic. Once you get past the intersection at 82nd, things get back to normal. If you are on the roads here this afternoon before we say goodnight at 6 and you come across some slowdowns and you want to let us know about it, #740 is the number to call, or you can text me at 587-336-2929.
0: If you're looking to create some privacy in your garden, vines may be a good option for you. Our gardening guy, Jim Hull, is here with his advice. Hi, Jim.
10: Hi, Jessica.
0: So what do we need to know about choosing the right vine for our garden?
10: Well, you got to start with hardy. They have to be hardy enough for our region so they're not going to die out on you. And then you have to kind of look at your preferences too. You're looking for foliage, you're looking for flowers, both. What about height? And also, how much shade do you have in your yard? If it's really dark, well, you know, that's going to be pretty tough to establish vines.
0: What are some of the best options then?
10: Well, if we look at, say, foliage only, we've got hops, which are great, Virginia creeper, one called Dutchman's Pipe. Now, you could argue it's got some kind of cool-looking flowers too, like a pipe-shaped flowers on there. Hops, they'll grow about 20 feet in a single season from the ground. Like, it's amazing how quick they can grow. Now, these aren't beer hops, just regular hops. And as far as foliage, plants that have beautiful flowers, you've got clematis and honeysuckle. Also, don't forget climbing roses. They actually don't climb. They kind of ramble, but you'll get them up to a good 8 feet tall, 9 feet tall. So they can act as a good kind of a column of vine, something like a vine. And then grapes. You can grow quite a few good quality grapes here. We've got smaller grapes. They're seeded. Valiant's one, Beta. And then also you can get Marquette if you can find it. It's a wine grape, but I don't think a lot of people are going to want to do wine in the backyard. Who knows, though? So
0: yeah, perhaps. The ones that involve flowers, do we have to worry that they'll only have those flowers and the beautiful petals for certain parts of the year?
10: Yeah, you're going to have them display the flowers for a few weeks. They're not going to last a tremendously long period of time, but honeysuckle goes on for quite a while, and they look great. And if you look at the Dutchman's Pipe with those really weird-looking, strange, kind of attractive flowers, they'll come on a bit later, and they'll go for quite a few weeks.
0: Okay, so there are some options.
10: Yeah.
0: Do vines tend to grow fast?
10: They do. Now, it depends. If you look at the slower-growing so-called vining plants like roses, they're going to grow a few feet in a single year. But that hops, I saw that one, it went from ground level to close to 20 feet tall in the single season. They'll die right back. Clematis, beautiful flowers on them. Sometimes they will retain the growth, the woody growth up top and kind of shoot from there. Oftentimes they die right down to ground level, but they still get up about, a good 8 feet or so, 9 feet during the summertime. So they're rapid growers and, they look spectacular.
0: Where should we be planting them?
10: Well, you can go with some shade. So the vines are not like they've got to have full sun all day long. But having, say, you get, morning sun or something like that, afternoon shade, that's fine. They'll do fine there. But complete shade, pretty tough. They're going to thin right out. So if you look at that spot to locate them to, ensure you've got some good loam down below because they do put on a tremendous amount of growth. So good soil. Having some decent sun, but don't have to have, all day long, and you'll have some good success with them.
0: And what about support for these vines? Do you suggest we need a stick right off the go? Do we need a lattice?
10: Support is really important for a lot of them. So it could be a fence, could be you have a structure that you've put in. Make sure it's solid. The challenge, though, too, is if you look at Virginia creeper, it's a great vine, except it sticks its pads right into your side of your, say, your house or your garage, and so it can make a bit of a mess there. People don't like that. The jams right in. But look at what you're getting. Look at the kind of support structure you need. But good idea if you can put a good solid support structure in. For roses, that's great. You need to have something that they kind of wind around and kind of tie them up, and that holds them in place great.
0: We've already started with the vines for the year, and we don't have that support. is it okay? Is there still time to be able to attach it with some of the plant clamps?
10: Oh, sure, you can. Absolutely. So let's say you have, and you say, oh, I should have put a support in. Mm-hmm. Well, you can. They might start to sprawl. Just pick them up, weave them through, support them on your different support structures, so it's not too late. I'm obviously better when you do it early, but you can still do it now if they're starting to creep all over the place.
0: Okay, let's talk about care and pruning. What do they need?
10: Yeah, so it's not, as far as the care goes, you can, don't be scared to trim them. If you want to have them kind of vine in certain directions, they, of course, they're plants, they can get bugs. The common ones that I see being a problem, aphids, and then leaf hoppers are one that they get in there. They'll really get in on the grapes. They love that. So what do? Be proactive. Get the mild stuff. You can try washing them off. Maybe use some insecticidal soap, very mild, but you have to get on early. Otherwise, they can really take over. But a bit of fertilizer, too. They are vining, and they're growing like crazy. Make sure you have good, rich soil. And then, again, like I say, pruning, you can do some training. You don't have to worry about pruning something off. You're not going to hurt the vines. Mm-hmm. They can take it.
0: How well do they overwinter, these vines?
10: All the ones that I've mentioned are really good and tough. Now, again, with the clematis, they can die right down to ground level, no problem. They will come back the next year, but they can also, in a milder winters, have good branches out, and they'll start from there. But all the ones I mentioned are super tough. And the grapes, if you're really adventurous and you want to go with some grapes, really different wine grapes, yeah.
0: Have you seen that a lot in Edmonton? People trying it?
10: I have seen. I don't know if they did the, wine. I have seen some gorgeous structures where they've trained grapes over the top of an arbor and the clusters are hanging down.
0: Oh, that's pretty.
10: It is spectacular. So I don't know if they decided to make wine out of those or not.
0: When you see that next time, you let me know, because I would love to have that. That it sounds like a little oasis.
10: Exactly, it was. So I'd be seriously looking. Again, you can go with the really hardy grapes. The ones that I mentioned, they can take it. They can take the cold. They're just fine.
0: So will vines actually end up giving us the same kind of privacy as hedges or other structures?
10: I think they won't, in the sense that a lot of them, okay, die down to ground level, and they've got to get, you got to get them growing again. So you have that period where you don't have that privacy. If you really want the privacy, look for cedars. They're green all year round, and they'll block out the neighbors. If you don't want to be looking at the neighbors, if they don't look at you, so that's probably the way to go there.
0: It's like privacy adjacent for the vines. I get it.
10: Yeah.
0: Today on the show, we are talking about physical books versus ebooks. Do you have a preference?
10: Oh, I like the books, the physical books. I still get the papers, the Globe and Mail and the Journal. I like the paper.
0: You're keeping the newspapers.
10: Yes,
0: alive.
10: I'm keeping it. I don't know. There's something mad. I like to pick up the papers, bring them in and open them up and have my cup of coffee and read. I still do stuff on the computer, obviously, mm-hmm. but I like the paper.
0: Good for you, Jim.
10: Yeah.
0: I appreciate that. Yeah. And appreciate all of the tips that you've been giving us when it comes to vines. So thank you for this.
10: Thanks, Jessica.
0: Jim Hole is Radioactive's gardening guy. Min, what are we hearing when it comes to the text line and people in this debate versus real or physical books and ebooks?
2: I've got one texter, e-reader. I can have many books. Plus, as a senior, I can adjust font size and brightness. So someone liking the e-reader, that is about it.
0: And I think that it really is that you were talking about that personalization factor, that you can make it your mm-hmm. own experience versus the book. It is as is. And really the only other experience is going to be if it's published in a different way.
2: Yeah.
0: Traffic's been busy today.
2: It is busy. 82nd Street north of the Yellowhead, seeing about a 6 to 10 minute delay there through the intersection at 127th northbound, slow all the way to 132 southbound. Also slow as you approach 127 and then onto the Yellowhead, not far from there, 97th Street southbound towards the Yellowhead, also seeing quite a bit of volume. A collision, as mentioned, 137th Ave heading eastbound towards 82nd Street. Things backed up there several blocks right now, about 7-8 blocks. So quite a long lineup of vehicles there. About a 10-minute delay for folks along that route. Coming out of downtown, things have really cleared up nicely. Still a little slow, a little volume across the James McDonald, but minor in nature. You should be able to get up onto Strathern if that's where you're going and continue on eastbound without too much delay. Even as you get past the traffic circle, things clear there. A little volume northbound on 75th Street towards 90. 8th Avenue towards that intersection. And if you're heading out of the downtown, Connors Road to the southeast towards the intersection at 85th, a little bit of volume gathering in that spot. But as a whole, things starting to improve here, even on the White Mud as you head westbound. It looks like the wait isn't quite as bad as it has been. It might be a new collision that is going to slow you down on 34th Ave heading eastbound just in and around Gateway before the tracks there. So keep an eye out for that.
0: Trails, jumps, and bridges. It is all going to be included in a new bike park that's currently under construction in Queen Elizabeth Park near the Walter Dale Bridge. That park is expected to be finished up this summer. Sir Liam Hare pedaled on over to see what progress is being made by the volunteers.
11: So if you want to take a couple guys out, put on there. So yeah, shovels and probably hose.
12: Hi, I'm Josh Nowichin. I'm one of the project leads for the Edmonton Bike Park.
11: So you can keep three guys down here.
12: There's a lot of mountain bikers in Edmonton. This has been very, very highly demanded for a long time. I would say we're probably about 40 to 50% complete, but moving really, really quickly right now. Grand opening weekend is scheduled. Suits booked.
13: You've already booked your suit.
12: Well, the suits being the politicians that we're inviting.
13: I thought you meant you're going to wear like a tuxedo to the opening or something.
12: I mean, maybe. There's many options, I suppose.
14: Hi, my name is Christian Sawyer. I'm here volunteering for my first day of two. I always want to help. Like, my neighbors, if they need help, I'll help. I shovel my neighborhood block. If I'm working with someone who's not involved in my project, I'll stop and go help them. I just like to help, and knowing that I will be utilizing this for potentially the rest of my life, things work out, then it'd be nice to bike down the trails and say I helped. So I've been shoveling dirt, wheelbarrowing dirt, and dumping dirt. There's lots of dirt involved to shape and form this beautiful river valley. It's essentially walking trails everywhere, but to make it acceptable for bikes, we have to change the earth. We'll make it look good. Me and my family are both, we're avid bikers, so we bike in the river valley all the time. This is almost in our backyard, this neighborhood. So it's a big biking community, and there's nothing like this in Edmonton. We travel to go to places like this in Devon and other small towns.
13: And I think you said you have kids. Like, do you plan to bring your kids here?
14: They will be here, yep. I got a 7-year-old and a 4-year-old, and they both, they're both big bikers. My 4-year-old, she's in the middle of learning how to pedal right now, but I got a little stationary seat in front of me on my bike where I do this stuff with her, and my wife closes her eyes and tells me not to do it because my daughter's there, but she loves it, and I haven't fallen yet. I believe it's opening one day after me and my wife's anniversary, so maybe for our 5-year anniversary, we'll come celebrate with the rest of Edmonton.
13: Will your wife be excited for that, or will that be like, I guess I'll go?
14: No, it'll be a whole family event. she'll be super excited. She doesn't know yet, actually. I found this out a couple days ago, and I haven't told her.
13: And I was going to say, like, if that makes it on the radio, well, you'd be disappointed.
14: she'll be super excited. She's like, oh, he remembered the day. Like, of course I did.
15: My name is Benjamin. I'm with Edmonton Mountain Bike Alliance. Right now, we are building the berm after the drop on the dark blue trail. We've done a couple iterations of this. This is probably iteration 5 or 6. Lots of trial and error, but you got to make sure it's done right. I wouldn't say I'm the best biker that we have here. Definitely not. Well-versed, I guess, would probably be the best way to phrase it. I have a lot of fun with it. I try a lot of things that I'm not capable of, and I haven't died yet, so we're doing okay.
11: The hose can break that stuff up pretty good. So once you guys fill it to about here.
14: Is there another shovel?
11: There's shovels over there, yeah.
16: My name is Tanmay Munjal. I recently started mountain biking like 2 or 3 weeks ago. It's the summer. I'm a student, so you know. And yeah, this is my first day volunteering here.
13: Did you say you started mountain biking 2 or 3 weeks ago?
16: Yeah. I bought a mountain bike last year, but I never got the time. I don't know if I would be that much into the sport. I like it. We'll see how much time I get.
13: How about here tonight? What type of stuff have you been doing?
16: Tonight, I'm just shoveling dirt. I don't know what else to tell you.
17: My that.
10: Oh, hang on. We got skittage here. It's too much pressure. Okay, let's go.
17: Hi, I'm Kathy Lee is the last name, and I'm a volunteer helping build the skills part of the bike park, so super exciting.
10: Yeah, and I'm husband Brad Lee.
17: Well, we love mountain biking, and it's really sad that we've gone everywhere else to go to the Skills Park, and the Pump Park is the best, and we're finally going to have one in Edmonton. Pump Park is where you're trying to go through the whole course without pedaling, and that really helps you develop riding skills as well as strength, too, as well.
10: Well, what we're doing is, I guess, building boardwalks that'll go over here in the skills area. They'll have various widths to them, help develop balance skills. So the idea of them is to go as slow as you possibly can and as much control as you can without falling off. Worst thing about building things is the price of construction materials. So here they provide the screws, they provide the tools, they provide the material, and we just get to put things together. So it's a lot of fun.
17: So I've been cycle commuting for almost 40 years, and I started out with road bike and then converted to a mountain bike when they first came out, and that was quite a long time ago, but I got a mountain bike then, and then I got front suspension and went, wow, that's how you manage roots and rocks without completely shaking yourself up. Lots to learn, and you never stop learning.
10: Have that?
17: Yeah, this is the fun part.
3: Some of the volunteers helping to build the new Edmonton Bike Park. It's scheduled to have its grand opening on Saturday, July the 25th. 8 minutes now to 6 o'clock. This is Radioactive here on CBC Radio 1. I'm Jessica Ng. Well, the Western Canadian Music Award nominations came out just yesterday. More than 40 artists and organizations are on that list. That includes Edmonton's Ambira Renaissance Band, and they're nominated for Afrobeats and Global Artist of the Year from their latest album, Roro, Let's Junja, or Get Up.

0: Junjar, Get Up from the Imbira Renaissance Band. They're nominated for 2 Western Canadian Music Awards, and trophies are handed out in Victoria at the end of September. They're also going to be playing Taste of Edmonton on Monday, July the 20th.
1: That's coming up, isn't it?
0: Sooner than we think. Sooner than we think. What's happening in traffic at this hour?
1: Yeah, just a couple of minor collisions, really, that are slowing things down a little bit. Calgary Trail, just south of the overpass at White Mud. Looks like a minor collision there that is backing things up on Calgary Trail to about 51st Ave at the moment. The collision on the White Mud westbound towards the exit at 111th Street, that has cleared up. So good news there. A minor collision in an industrial park there, McIntyre Industrial Park, which is just north of the White Mud along 76th Street. So that's Roper Road or 51st Ave. And looks like all 4 directions affected by that collision. And if you're on 75th Street this afternoon and you're heading north towards 90th Ave, there may be a stall or a minor collision there too. But again, things not backed up all that bad because we are done with a lot of that rush hour traffic. If you're coming out of the north end and you're heading south on 97th Street, you will be running into a bit of a slowdown there towards the intersection at 127th, as well as folks coming off of the Yellowhead heading westbound and looking to exit onto 97th. The Anthony Henday in pretty good shape unless you're in the southeast corner, both directions, just in and around the exit at 17th Street, looking at a little volume slowing things down, particularly if you're going counterclockwise. And in the southwest on Terwilliger, just south of the Anthony Henday, and folks coming off of the Henday trying to get south onto Terwilliger between there and Windermere, you are looking at a little bit of traffic as well. Weather-wise, we are still dry in the downtown, so maybe this evening you'll see some showers, but for now, you're good to go if you're getting over to the beer tent. 15 degrees is the temperature right now. South winds out of the south, 6 kilometers an hour, humidity 80% and falling. Tonight, we are looking at these potential showers ending late this evening, down to a low of 9. The risk of a thunderstorm as well this evening. There is going to be fog patches developing overnight, and wind gusting anywhere from 20 to 40. Tomorrow, high of 17 with a risk of showers and thunderstorm, mix of sun and cloud.
0: Thank you for the update, Ben. We'll have a lovely evening, Edmonton. We'll catch up with you tomorrow, rain or shine.
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2: 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Then, in half an hour, it's As It Happens.
5: Hi, I'm Chris Howden. Jared Kushner and Ivanka Trump are touting big plans to build a new resort on an idyllic island in Albania. A local ecologist says that is bad news for birds, and Albanians like him are ready to put up a fight.
6: The question isn't whether AI will transform our lives, it will. The question is, will it improve the lives of all Canadians or benefit only a few?
7: A promise and a warning. Prime Minister Mark Carney has revealed his government's plan for Canada's AI future. He says the technology will help businesses compete globally, but admits it comes with risks to privacy, to online safety, and to employment. There are also concerns about the land, water, and energy needed to process all that data.
8: In some cases, we're seeing hundreds of acres of land required for a single data center.
7: Welcome to Your World Tonight. I'm Martina Fitzgerald. Also on the program.
9: It's incredibly hard to prove what the face value of the individual ticket was.
7: The difficult task of trying to crack down on overpriced resale tickets. Whatever you think about artificial intelligence, the Prime Minister wants Canadians to get on board. He's outlined a new national economic strategy. It aims to take the current level of AI adoption, 12%, up to 60% in less than a decade. But as Marina von Stackelberg tells us, there are still a lot of questions from Canadians about reliability, privacy, and jobs.
6: I use AI, as many do. It's very powerful.
10: Prime Minister Mark Carney says Canada's new plan to deal with artificial intelligence will ensure the technology is built with safety, reliability, and sovereignty in mind.
6: The question isn't whether AI will transform our lives. It will. The question is, will it improve the lives of all Canadians or benefit only a few?
10: The strategy commits more than $2 billion in spending to help the country adopt and adapt to the emerging technology. Part of it looks to ease some of the distrust around AI. The federal government promises free training for Canadians on how to use and understand it, and protections against AI-generated disinformation and images. But Conservative Deputy Leader Melissa Lantzman says the strategy does little to tackle safety concerns.
11: There is no details in this strategy about privacy, about security, about how to keep Canadians safe.
12: Well, I think if we waited this long, we really did need more detail.
10: Michael Geist, an expert in privacy law, agrees. He says after a six-month delay, the new strategy feels like a first draft.
12: There's clear recognition that one of the ways to ensure that there's greater trust in AI is to ensure that we've got updated, modernized privacy rules that can address some of the real challenges and concerns that are out there.
10: Along with trying to improve trust, the strategy also lays out how Ottawa plans to keep up with AI. It says Canada will create its own supercomputer. That is one of the most time-sensitive measures, according